from Hannah Mankind. Before that, you heard my conversation with Hannah Mankind. His latest album is out right now. It's called Monsoon Season. I'm Garvey Bailey, sitting in for Tom Power. 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

0: 48 accounts made billions, and I don't actually know how many hundreds of millions of accounts lost. That happens a lot because, again, with a privatized money or privatized issuance of these cryptocurrencies, there's just a lot of potential for manipulation in the prices of those cryptocurrencies, which can lead to a lot of investors getting scammed and defrauded.
1: Yet,

0: Yeah, near Charles. If you go to one of the six, we don't know Australia six. Me meet one of the old man, you know. Me make up my mind saying, oh, hold on, me a check, still a check in for the evening, can't really touch anything.
1: Ma'am.
0: Me not ashamed for you, no, baby.
1: Okay.
0: Me not saying going go mighty like the young, as some of the young ones, you know, no use, but me not saying, you know, mighty. But in my candle, look or something. The only way me not take a dead man if you rotten rich.
1: Wow.

0: principal of Homerton College at Cambridge and one of our day's mentors.
1: This time last week, I was with Jason because we knew Jason was suffering. We told him he was loved. But he said, they're hounding me to death. And I cannot see a way out. There needs to be some reckoning. Yes. There needs to be some justice.
0: This week, the Good Law Project launched a petition calling for an inquiry into the British media's coverage of Jason Arday in the weeks leading up to his death. Over 100,000 people have signed it so far. For The World, I'm Orla Barry.
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0: few decades. But Blanco says people are not really interested in those. Lisette Lara got into UNAM to study law. I asked if she would consider another public university.
1: Pues no, no está en mis planes entrar a otra universidad. Digo, si tengo que volver a hacer el examen, lo voy a hacer. Si tengo que esperar hasta el siguiente año, también lo voy a hacer, pero pues...
0: She said no. UNAM's name matters to her, so she's preparing to take the exam in the next

0: how to spell and how to understand, you know, how to manipulate sound and how to recognize patterns in words. So it's my jam. Yeah.
1: Miss, excuse me, miss, you can't see me, but I'm raising my hand. Miss, when is gym class?
2: My stomach hurts. I want to go home.

I am an actor, fresh out of theater school with big dreams and an even bigger drug habit. But things are pretty good. That is until my best friend is set up on a date with David Lee Roth. Yeah, from Van Halen. This is Discount Dave and the Fix, the true-ish story about how a fake rock star led me to a real trial that held up a mirror to me. Not everyone in this

0: I'm Saroja Coelho. The news is next, followed by Ideas on CBC Radio 1.
1: Feel that? That's the thrill of the Northern Super League. And it's back on CBC Gem, with six fierce clubs battling all season long for glory. From coast to coast, Canada's first professional women's soccer league is bringing the heat. For the fans who live for the roar of the crowd, the last-minute winner, and the moments that make sports unforgettable, this is your season. 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
2: From CBC News, The World This Hour, I'm Claude Fay. Donald Trump says he is pausing the latest round of tariffs against Canada. The announcement coming late last night, prior to a Trump deadline of 12:01 a.m. Eastern Time. And that means 50% tariffs on a broad range of exports are on hold for 3 days. That news will come as a relief to thousands of Canadian businesses –

0: Unlike many of the artists in Arthur Taherville's archive and Jim Moskey's book, Denise Tomasos was not obscure. Her work had been in shows and exhibitions and earned admiration from others, including her students at Rutgers University.
1: What inspired you to become an artist?
2: I started drawing at a young age. I was 16. I went to a life drawing class, something called gesture drawing, which is line drawing with movement. And from there, I was introduced to painting, and I loved it.
0: She painted with striking skill and ambition, making huge, dynamic canvases fueled by global themes. In the summer of 2012, the same year that interview video was recorded, she went to an appointment for a medical test in Manhattan. She experienced an unforeseen allergic reaction, and she died. Denise Tomasos was 47 years old. She left behind her young family in New York and relatives in Toronto. She also left behind a rare body of work, the expression of a powerful and visionary contemporary painter. In the 12 years since the death of Denise Tomasos, her paintings have not been forgotten. In a way, they've found the moment and the audiences they anticipated. For Michelle Jakes, one of the people who has ensured that the paintings live on, that mission is professional and political and personal.
3: Denise was somebody who made friends easily and bestowed friendship so generously that I think everybody who knew her felt close to her. I certainly felt close to her, even though we had only known each other for 7 years when she passed away in 2012. And when she passed away, I realized what a short friendship that was and how many things we didn't get to talk about. I probably didn't even tell her how much I loved her work. My name is Michelle Jakes, and I'm the Director of Exhibitions and Collections and Chief Curator at Ramey Modern in Saskatoon. And I'm one of the co-curators of the exhibition, Denise Tomasos, Just Beyond.
0: For the catalog to this traveling retrospective,

0: And so all of these lovely tissues of connection are just wonderful to trace because you know that none of those were an accident. And so he was thinking about all of this and how the stories of his career, all these threads in the tapestry of his life as David Bowie, he was sort of tying them all up really neatly.
1: Can you talk about the title, Black Star, and if you

0: Sometimes an artist's life is cut short. Their final work is a statement of major intensity. For other artists, though, death is more foreseeable, the natural consequence of a long life. But until that end comes, their creative work, the work that has sustained them and connected them to others, carries on. Work that you're still doing on your way to death. What drives you to do that?
1: Oh, because if I didn't do it, I would not want to live. And that's why I wrote this book, actually. My name is Gail Godwin. I'm 87 years old. I'm a Southerner. I was born in Alabama, raised in Asheville, North Carolina. You sure you want all this?
0: Sure.
1: Okay. And then there was all the rest, and I went to live in Europe, and I married twice, both times the wrong person. And then I met Robert at Yaddo, which is an artist colony. And we decided to ruin everybody else's life and get together. So we got together and we built this house. And now I'm writing. Now I've written 17 novels, 3 or 4 nonfiction, one about the heart, which I can recommend, one about publishing, which I can recommend. And this one, of course, Getting to Know Death. And that brings me up to today, which is the 24th of June, 2024. We're 3 days past the summer solstice, which makes me sad every year.
0: Why does it make you sad?
1: I don't know, because the light starts going away.
0: Gail Godwin, writer, and Robert Sterer, composer, lived together in their house on a hill in Woodstock, New York, until his death in 2001. A couple of years ago, Gail herself nearly died there after a fall.
1: It was mid-afternoon. I had written on my novel that morning, and it was too early for Nicole Wallace and Deadline White House. So I thought, well, I'll go out and water the little dogwood tree, because it was very hot. So I took my cane just for security and went out and walked across the gravel and to the spigot where the hose was and turned it on and came back to the gravel. And then I lost my nerve. I lost my nerve and I knew I was going to fall. And I went just right down flat on my face with my head turned to the left. And then I had to figure out what to do next. And I knew I was not going to dare get up again and fall again. So I decided I would try to walk to the house sitting down on my butt. So I butt walked. I started walking to the house. It took me about 45 minutes.
0: Wow.
1: And on the way, I often speak aloud and I said, am I going to make it? And my other voice said, do you want to? And I said, I don't know. And the other voice said, like they do on TV, yes or no. So I said, I'm not sure. I have curiosity, but I have no resolve. And you know what? I think that exchange between me and me got me through the whole thing, because I hung on to that curiosity. As long as you're curious about something, at least you can get to the door, which is 45 minutes away. So that's how I got to the door. And then I got into the house and called

0: Yeah, I was going to ask you, do you feel a responsibility to keep on describing life, or is it a need to do that?
1: It's a need, and I don't feel any responsibility to do it beyond where I want to, but it is a need, and I still have so much to say. In fact, I have more and more to say.
0: When she's writing fiction, Gail Godwin can shape the fate of her imaginary people. But in real life, no one knows when and how their own ending will come. She's not afraid of that.
1: I know just when my characters are going to die in the book, but the rest is surprise, and that's where curiosity comes in, because waiting and not knowing will keep me going a little while longer.
0: Interesting. So the curiosity even extends to death.
1: Yes, yes. Not a day goes by that I don't learn something really, really new.

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You can find some of the artwork mentioned, along with more information on the guests, on our website, cbc.ca/ideas. This episode was produced and presented by Lisa Godfrey. Web producer for Ideas is Lisa Ayuso. Technical producer, Danielle Duval, with special thanks to Reynold Gonsalves and Eric Delage. Senior producer is Nicola Lukšić. The executive producer of Ideas is Greg Kelly, and I'm Nala Ayed.

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7: From CBC News, The World This Hour, I'm Claude Feig. The U.S. says it has struck a last-minute deal with Canada, avoiding a major tariff hit to the Canadian economy. U.S. President Donald Trump says proposed new tariffs scheduled to come in this morning have been paused for 3 days. Prime Minister Mark Carney says there has been substantial progress in negotiations, but there is still more work to do. The CBC's Kate McKenna has been following the negotiations in Washington.
8: U.S. President Donald Trump says there's a new deal between Canada and the U.S. Canada's prime minister isn't going that far. Mark Carney says progress has been made, but there's more work to be done. What is confirmed? The looming slate of 50% tariffs is postponed for 3 days. This was made public less than 2 hours before those tariffs were set to kick in, affecting some $28 billion in Canadian exports. Trump broke the news in his usual bombastic way on Truth Social, saying the countries are finalizing the details of a new deal, which could include reviving the Keystone XL pipeline running from Alberta to U.S. Gulf Coast refineries.

0: Tolson, the researcher Eva Yabsley, the editor Tom Bigwood, the technical producer was Cameron Ward.
1: That was The Inquiry from the BBC. I'm Saroja Coelho here on CBC Radio 1. 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
12: This is CBC News for Newfoundland and Labrador. I'm Catherine Crummy. Good morning. The new Churchill Falls deal is top of mind for many people in this province, and that's especially true in Labrador. The CBC's Reagan Burden reports.
13: Ottawa is calling the agreement the largest clean energy investment in North American history. And while developing those resources in Labrador will create opportunities, they may also put a strain on resources. In Happy Valley Goose Bay, Mayor Burt Pomeroy says the province needs to address major infrastructure, social, and environmental impacts that the projects will create.
14: We should be working with whomever to ensure that Happy Valley Goose Bay is not traumatized when all these projects have been completed.
13: Pomeroy says the town will not support the projects unless the province addresses these concerns. It's something that's also on the radar for the Labrador North Chamber of Commerce. Julianne Griffin is the CEO.
15: We know with such large developments like this, it will bring pressures on local communities. And I know the

Morning. It is Wednesday, August 19th, and it's a bit of a wet start to the morning here today in St. John's. There's a light rain shower right now, and it's currently 13 degrees. I'm your host, Jen White. Thanks so much for being here with us this morning on CBC Radio 1 and on the CBC Listen app. We are going to be with you until 9 o'clock to help you get your morning started. Well, coming up on this first half hour of the show, do you know what to pack for a 250-day stay inside an Arctic polar station? Well, you're going to hear from a researcher who's about to find out just ahead. First, let's take a look at your weather now. For today here in the metro region, showers are going to end later this morning. Then it's

clear out with some light winds and reaching a high of 17 degrees today, except 22 degrees inland and where winds blow off the land. In Clarenville today, showers are going to end there too this morning, then turn into a mix of sun and cloud with some light winds, and a high of 22 is expected there, except a few degrees lower along parts of the coast. Moving along to the southern shore now, or south coast now in Buren.

0: and cloud. You're looking at 2 to 4 millimeters of rain there before it's all said and done, with southeasterly winds gusting to 40 this morning, reaching a high of 19 in Buren. And southwest in Burgio today, it's going to be cloudy with a chance of showers or drizzle this morning and early this afternoon, with some steadier showers expected later today. You're going to get about 5 millimeters of rain there, with southeasterly winds gusting to 50, getting up to a high of 19 degrees. And stay with us. We've got a lot of other great stories that we're following for you today. Trump is pressing pause on 50% tariffs on Canadian goods for 3 days. A Memorial University business professor is going to share his insights into this latest development in the ongoing trade negotiations. That's coming up after the news at 7:30. And a little later on in the show, the deal isn't finalized just yet, but Tony Wakeham says the one he's helped reach with Quebec is the best deal for this province. We're going to ask the premier all about it just after 8 o'clock. And before that, the new deal between this province and Quebec does promise more money, more energy, and more jobs. The CEO of EnergyNL is going to explain what all of that could mean for energy sector workers here in Newfoundland and Labrador. Stay tuned for that chat. That's coming up before 8 o'clock. Time now is 6:08. Well, it's not Maxime Geoffroy's first Arctic rodeo, but this time he'll be stranded in a research vessel for 250 days straight with 11 other crew members and a dog. He is the lead researcher aboard France's Terra Polar Station, and it's a ship that's described as a drifting scientific base. He's also a researcher at the Marine Institute here in St. John's, and Maxime and his team are about to embark on an 8-month mission to observe the consequences of climate change. The CBC's Maddie Ryan reached him in Norway.
1: So I'm on board the Terra Polar Station. It's a research vessel that will be locked into the sea ice. We're now in our last port before aiming for the high Arctic. We are in Kirkenes in northern Norway. And then on Thursday or Friday, depending on the weather, we're going to leave port. It will be the last time we'll be touching land for the next 8 months for the first team. And then the platform will drift for the next 15 to 18 months.
2: All right. So we're at the 11th hour. That's exciting. What do you hope to achieve during those 250 days?
1: It's really a scientific mission. It's quite a comprehensive scientific mission. The idea is really to understand the impacts of changes in the environment of the high Arctic on the biology, the biodiversity, and the on the different organisms that are living there. We will be looking at the atmospheric changes. We will be looking at sea ice changes. We will be looking at what's happening in the water, in the ocean, and relating that to the biology and which organisms are there. One thing that is unique, in addition to being up that far north, is that we will be there for a full year. The idea is really to study the changes in season, and we can put a similarity. For instance, if you wanted to study plants or moose in Newfoundland, and then you only look at what's happening in a quick snapshot in the fall, you don't have the whole picture. So that's the same thing for the high Arctic. If you want to understand how the environment is changing and how the organisms and the fauna is coping with that, we need to look for the full year cycle.
2: And what makes the Arctic so unique when you're looking at the effects of climate change like this?
1: It is one of the fastest changing region of our planet following climate change. The reason for that is linked to the reduction in sea ice, and it's albedo retraction feedback. So the sea ice that is remaining in the Arctic for the whole year, what we call multi-year ice, that doesn't melt in summer, creates some kind of mirror that reflects the energy that comes from the sun. With the ice reducing in extent, we have more energy penetrating in the ocean. So the ocean is warming. And then with the ocean warming, the ice melts faster. And then you have this retroaction feedback loop. And what happens in the high Arctic doesn't stay there. It has an impact on the whole global ocean. So the Arctic Ocean, at the North Pole, it's an ocean. It's not a continent. And the ocean there is connected to the North Atlantic, where we live, where Western Europe inhabitants live as well, but also connected to the Pacific region. And this these warming up and these changes, they have direct impacts on the global climate, but also on the health and the ecology of our ocean further south.
2: And, you know, you're no stranger to the North and the Arctic environments. What lessons are you taking from your previous expeditions on this one?
1: There are several. You can imagine the logistics of being

0: isolate for several months in the polar night is quite complicated. So building on the experience of logistics, of what goes well, what goes wrong when we are on the other research vessel, for instance, the Canadian research icebreaker Amundsen, we can learn and better prepare for this quite ambitious endeavor. The other aspects is based on science. So the science is the sum of our little knowledge. So everything we've been doing in the past decades and others have been doing for even more than that will help us to actually help us to build the scientific plan and program, identify the research questions, get funding to get these research going on, and will help us also to interpret our data. So it's really both on the logistical side, but also on the scientific side that we can learn from our previous experiences in the Arctic.
1: How do you prepare to be embedded in Arctic ice for 250 days? Like, what are you packing in your bag for this?
0: There's several aspects to it. So for the bag, we have all the scientific equipment, everything that we need to be autonomous for that long. The both, as I mentioned, the first team will be there for, which I'm part of, will be there for 8 months. It will be replaced in April after the darkness period, the polar night period, for 3 months until the ice, until the platform gets out of the ice. So we need to have enough food for up to 18 months. We need to have enough fuel for so that we can be able to navigate back, but also to warm the platform enough. And of course, we have our personal needs. We have clothing that allowing us to go to temperature down to minus 45, even minus 50 with the wind. We have, and then of course, some we have books, and then we have letters from close relatives and little gifts and surprises along the way to keep us going and keep the spirits high.
1: Will you have any contact with your family or any loved ones while you're away?
0: Yeah, so that's the idea. It's a good thing now in the era where we live. We have a access to internet everywhere, so through satellite communication. Now I'm speaking on that system to you from the platform, and it will be the same kind of network we'll have up in the Arctic when we are there. It's good and bad in one sense, because then we can actually keep in touch with our close one and also with the team on land for the science. But at the same time, if something happens down south, we cannot come back. So it's also a double-edged sword, having this access to what's happening down south.
1: On top of being the chief research scientist on this expedition, you're also the only Canadian on board. What does this role mean for you?
0: Yeah, I will be the only Canadian for the longest part and the most difficult one. It means a lot. I mean, I'm proud of it. I think it shows that the credibility and the reputation that Canada has in Arctic research, but also that more specifically Memorial University and the Marine Institute have developed over the past decades in Arctic research. And then personally, it's a mix of both a feeling of high responsibility, but also of privilege. It's a very experienced team. It's a very knowledgeable team, but also with a lot of expectation. So I hope I'll be up to the expectations of the rest of the team, not just on board, but also on land, because this is a big part of my role, is to make sure that I make the link between what's happening in reality in the field versus what is expected from the 80 scientists that are part of that scientific consortium on land.
1: What are some of the challenges that you might encounter during this mission?
0: There are several. We try to be as prepared as possible. There's no magical thinking in these kind of expeditions. You need to plan for the worst, the same as if you would go to space. And then have plan A, B, C, D if something happens. This being said, there's still remaining challenges. A big one is human relationships. We are 12 people on a small isolated platform for many months. We've all been selected and trained for these kind of environment and conditions. We have experience to some extent, but human relationships, even though they're quite rich and will be one of the fun part of this whole expedition, they're also part of the challenge. There's other challenges related to the logistics, being able to work outside in cold conditions in the darkness are definitely aspects that we need to consider and would be difficult at times, even though we're well prepared. And then safety aspects too. So we plan for everything, but there's a whole protocol. If we do encounter polar bears, for instance, if there's ice starting to drift when it's not planned. So we all have these aspects to consider and make sure that we remain safe for the whole duration of the drift.
1: And what are you most excited for?
0: There's a few things. Although it's challenging to be with 11 other people, as I mentioned, it can

0: can be a quite a rich experience. So I'm really looking forward to start working on the protocols and the science that we've been planning for 4 years, and more seriously the last 2 years. So definitely that's something I'm really looking for with my colleagues. And on top of that, one thing I really like, I'm from Northern Quebec, so I like the winter and the cold. And to me, that's it's a really good way of going back to this, you know, this snow that is really cold and cracking under your feet. That's something I'm, and the crispy cold is something I'm looking for and that I enjoy.
1: Yeah, I can imagine there's no feeling like that up in the Arctic.
0: It's definitely the best place for that.
1: Absolutely. And I read on the Mun Gazette that you have a very special guest on board. Please tell me about Orky, the shepherd.
0: Yeah, so it's a Finnish shepherd. It's a dog that is, it's a breed of dog that is experience in the north and in the cold, and the dog will actually, it arrives in 15 minutes now. So we'll meet the dog in 15 minutes as we speak. So that will be our first encounter. It comes from a kennel in northern Finland, and the objective of having the dog named Arki on board is really as it's a working dog. It's going to be one additional way of knowing if there's polar bears in the area. These dogs can alert us by making noise or being or making signal that there's a bear in the area. So that's really the main purpose of having that dog on board. And of course, the second purpose is for zootherapy. We all know that having a dog for these hard months that will come, exciting but sometimes hard times that are coming, will be a big plus for the team.
1: Wow, what a journey that they're going to have. That's Maxime Geoffroy. He's the chief scientist for this leg of the Terra Polar's Arctic expedition, and he's also a researcher at the Marine Institute here in St. John's. He was speaking there with the CBC's Maddie Ryan.

0: 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Time now is 21 minutes after 6 o'clock, and it's time for the Business Digest with Chris Edwards.
1: Good morning. Construction of new homes was flat in July. That's according to a report released yesterday by the Canadian Mortgage and Housing Corporation. The agency said last month, housing starts in areas with over 10,000 people declined by 19% year over year. The biggest drops were in Toronto and Vancouver. The CMHC also said new home building will likely remain subdued over the next quarter. Richard Leal, who runs the Residential Construction Council of Ontario, said that slowdown is due to a natural downturn in the market and high development charges.
2: So you're seeing a slowdown and a correction in the market, which is not unusual, although the correction for condos in Vancouver and Toronto is quite serious. It's been very serious because there was just so much supply that was built, and then the market kind of evaporated in many ways with the reduction in foreign students, reduction in immigration, and the restrictions on foreign buyers, amongst other things.
1: The Canadian Real Estate Association also reported yesterday that home sales ticked up in July. It said last month was the fourth month in a row of seasonally adjusted increases in the number of homes sold. At the same time, the home price index rose 0.1% from June to July, hitting an average of $658,000 across the country. CREA's senior economist, Sean Cathcart, said the fact the price index didn't go down was notable in itself, even as the index is down 3% from a year ago. In other news, a prominent player on the Toronto Maple Leafs was in court yesterday as part of a legal battle with the Canada Revenue Agency. The CRA says Jonathan Tavares owes it over $8 million in back taxes. Tavares was paid a $15 million signing bonus when he first started with the Leafs. He says he's paid the legally required taxes on the figure, which under the Canada-US tax treaty was 15%. Tavares was considered a resident of the US when he got the money, but the CRA says that money should have been taxed as income at 50%. The case has generated a flurry of attention among NHLers, many of whom now receive the bulk of their compensation as signing bonuses. Staying in the courtroom, opening arguments began yesterday for a landmark trial in California that could cost social media company Meta over $1 trillion. The case, led by the state's attorney general, makes numerous allegations that Meta knowingly fostered addictive behavior among young users. Observers of the case say it's social media's big tobacco movement, referencing the 1990s case that forced tobacco companies to pay out billions in damages for misleading the public on the dangers of smoking. In addition to monetary penalties, if Meta loses the case, it may be forced to remove certain features like the infinite scroll, autoplay, and beauty filters. And finally, OpenAI is launching a standalone app for teenagers. The teen version, meant for children aged 13 to 17, launched yesterday and comes with an array of content protections, including restrictions on suicide, self-harm, and sexualized chats. It's also tailored to provide homework and study help without simply spitting out essays and answers fully formed. The company said the product is meant to encourage healthier usage of AI. For CBC Radio, I'm Chris Edwards.
0: 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Time now is 6:25, and in St. John's right now, there is a light rain shower falling. It's currently 13 degrees. And to get all the details on what we can expect today, Justin Boudreau joins us on the line. He's a meteorologist at the Gander Weather Office. Justin, good morning.
3: Good morning.
0: How are things in Gander?
3: The sun is just starting to rise, and it is not raining for once.
0: that's good.
3: Cool.
0: What can we expect here today across our listening area?
3: So those showers that we're moving through were kind of not supposed to be there, but they are basically just a little bit displaced. They will move out at some point today, probably near noon or early afternoon, and then we may see the sun break out for a few hours this afternoon before things cloud back over. The same general trend that we were expecting yesterday should happen. We should see showers begin to start moving from west to east, and then those will push into sort of the south coast later today and to the Avalon for Thursday. What remains to be seen is if it's a solid line of rain moving across or whether it's more scattered showers by the time it reaches the Avalon.

0: on, but for the most part, that's what we're looking for the next 24 to 48 hours.
1: And what about in terms of temperatures? What can we expect?
0: If the sun makes it out, we should see some low 20s as the highs. And if it remains a little bit cloudier, probably be a little bit cooler. And Thursday's just looking like a high right around 20. It might be mostly cloudy, but it'll be sort of warm and cloudy, which is not so bad, I guess.
1: We'll take it. All right, Justin, thank you so much for this.
0: No problem.
1: Have a good one. That's Justin Boudreau. He's a meteorologist at the Gander Weather Office.

0: Robert James, the lawyer for the Tama Treaty Association and the Songhees Nation, says the goal is to keep Hatley Castle open to the public.
1: Songhees is trying to do that in a way that is about being good neighbors.
0: James says once the federal land is transferred to the Songhees Nation, the university can then buy the land. The deal nears completion at a time when recent court cases in BC have increased the public's concern about Aboriginal title claims. Mario Canseco is a pollster and president of Research Co.
2: The skepticism about economic reconciliation is up by double digits.
0: No private land is included in the treaty talks, and it could be years before the deal is finalized. Katie DeRosa, CBC News, Colwood, British Columbia.
3: Dozens of biologists have traveled from across the continent to scour a coastal national park in eastern New Brunswick. They're trying to create an extensive catalog of every single plant, fungus, insect, and animal they come across. And that includes some undiscovered species. And as the CBC's Shane Fowler reports, they're doing it all out of a temporary lab set up in a church.
4: Biota is the highlight of my year.
5: Open the doors of the United Pentecostal Church of Kujibikwak near Miramichi, and you'll be greeted by dozens of scientists with their heads bowed over microscopes, as well as the smell of formaldehyde. This is the rented-out headquarters for makeshift labs as biologists catalog their daily discoveries from the Black River Protected Natural Area. It's all a part of Biota MB, where researchers like Gregory Jongsma spend 2 weeks thoroughly trying to locate, collect, and record every species they can find. He says it creates a snapshot in time of the environment and the species collected.
6: So these specimens will be housed at the provincial research collection for centuries to come. So this is a resource not only for active research happening today, but it's a resource for scientists over the coming generations and generations.
5: He says there's around 80 scientists participating in the annual event that's been running since 2009. That includes Madeline Empey, who, like most researchers here, is roughing it in a tent outside the church for the next 2 weeks. She's researching how frogs are impacted by climate change and considers it her favorite time of year.
4: Because you're seeing scientists and friends all the while contributing to knowledge about our province and the environment, and we want people to know about it, we want people to participate.
5: So she and her fellow biologists are opening those church doors this weekend to anyone who wants to view their ever-growing menagerie. Shane Fowler, CBC News, Kujibikwak, New Brunswick.
3: And that is the latest national and international news from World Report. Recapping our top story, U.S. President Trump is pausing the latest round of tariffs on Canada for 3 days so that Canada and the U.S. can work out the details of an agreement. For the latest updates on this story, visit our website, cbcnews.ca. I'm Mike Wise. This is CBC News.
7: Thanks, Mike. 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Good morning. I'm your host, Jen White. Thanks so much for tuning in, and a big warm welcome to everyone watching on CBC television right now. You're going to see us until 7:30. Well, coming up on this next half hour of the show, Gina Louise Phillips will be here with a latest look at sports. And then, rebuilding and regrowing in Conception Bay North. A couple from the Codroy Valley carted more than 400 trees to this part of the province recently, but getting here wasn't easy. You're going to hear all about that story coming up before 7 o'clock. Let's take a look at your weather now. Here in St. John's at this hour, there is a light rain shower falling. It's currently 13 degrees. For today here on the Northeast Avalon, those showers are going to end later this morning. Then that should clear out with some light winds and a high of 22, except a few degrees higher inland and where winds blow off the land. And in Buren today, showers are going to end this morning there. It's going to turn into a mix of sun and cloud later on in the day. Not before you get 2 to 4 millimeters of rain, though. Southeasterly winds are going to gust to 40 with a high of 19. And looking at some other current temperatures right now from right across our listening area. Actually, right across the board right now, it's pretty much 14 degrees in Bonavista, Cape Race, and in St. Albans. Time now is 6:41. A major U.S. trial is underway pitting social media giant Meta against a coalition of 29

0: state attorneys general. They accuse Meta, the parent company of Facebook and Instagram, of deceptively hooking young users, lying about the risk of, that their platforms pose, and illegally collecting their data. Journalist Iris Spitzer is following the case, and CBC News spoke with her outside the courthouse in Oakland, California.
1: So this consortium of U.S. states has accused Meta of deliberately designing its platforms, Facebook and Instagram, in ways that are harmful to children and teenagers, and making those design choices despite knowing about the harms that their products would cause to those people. So we've seen kind of a groundswell of legal activity over the past couple years. This lawsuit was initially filed in 2023, and that's why this is such a monumental day to finally have these states, being led by four states, bring this to trial. And this is a major day for these this social media company, given potential financial liabilities, potential changes to their products that could be mandated. For its part, Meta has strongly rejected these allegations and says that it has taken steps to make its products safer for young people. So this trial is expected to last for about 6 to 8 weeks. We're expecting to see Meta CEO Mark Zuckerberg take the stand. So a lot to watch for here. This, of course, really calls into question the infinite scrolling feature, where you can just keep on being active on Facebook and Instagram seemingly forever. There's the like buttons, there's algorithms that recommend various posts that it thinks you might like. So the core of its business is, of course, being declared by the states to be harmful to young people. Leading up to this trial, there were reports of as much as $1.4 trillion of liability. Now, that's, as I understand it, been reduced to several hundred billion by the states. But still, that could, of course, have a terrible effect on Meta's bottom line if they do face those sorts of penalties.
0: And that was journalist Iris Spitzer, and he was speaking with the CBC yesterday from Oakland, California. And stay with us, because we're going to have more on this story a little later in our show when we talk to a University of Toronto professor about this case. Stay tuned for that. That's coming up before, or after rather, 7 o'clock.
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0: You're listening to the St. John's Morning Show here on CBC Radio 1. I wanted to let you know about something. Now, The Rooms is inviting Newfoundland and Labrador artists to submit artwork for consideration for the Provincial Art Bank program. And the program acquires contemporary artwork by artists from right across the province through funding from the government of Newfoundland and Labrador. And the collection helps support and celebrate the province's artistic community while making artwork accessible to the public through exhibitions and installations in government offices and public buildings throughout Newfoundland and Labrador. And there is a new online application form for that, and images can now be sent via email. So for more information, you can contact The Rooms Art Gallery at 709-757-8040 or at artgallery@therooms.ca. And the deadline for those submissions is September 7th. Well, a little taste of the Caudroy Valley has taken root in Conception Bay North. As residents continue rebuilding on the North Shore, 1 year after the devastating Adams Cove and Kingston wildfires, a couple on the other side of the island wanted to contribute. So late last week, they packed up their rig and hand-delivered more than 450 trees to residents of CBN, which will help replace the burnt brush that's been left behind. Harrison Bragg and his partner Judy Warren are back home now, and they spoke with On the Go's Chrissy Holmes from the Caudroy Valley. And Curtis Delaney, the mayor of Small Point, Broad Cove, Blackhead, Adams Cove, was also on the line there. And Chrissy started that conversation by asking Harrison how he came

0: seem to have that many spare trees.
1: Last summer, like the fires down there, we had it dry here in the Caudry Valley and a lot of watering on a couple thousand trees. This summer, the same thing, dry, dry, dry. And I would say I had enough watering, so I thought about this last year to donate the trees down there. And this summer, we done it.
2: Wow. And Judy, I understand you ran into a little bit of trouble along the way. You got caught in Friday's highway closure, right?
3: We did. We left early because we wanted to arrive down there early enough to figure out where we had to go and all that. But unfortunately, while we stopped at Clarenville for some lunch, we heard that there had been an accident further in the road. So we decided to get in and line up anyway because we really didn't want to turn back. So we went and waited 7 hours on the highway before we could get to continue on. We ended up sleeping in our truck because it was too late to try to find out where we could get some accommodation.
2: Harrison, I mean, when we're talking about that many trees, I mean, this was not a cheap gesture. Let's put it that way. I mean, just talk to us a little bit about the given the weight and the gas and all the trees. I mean, what kind of cost has been incurred here?
1: Well, I only sell trees $20 each. Some of these apple trees were probably 4 foot, 3 feet. The maples, same thing. My price on the trees would have been $8,800, and we burned total $767 in gas.
2: My goodness.
1: So that's, what, 9,000 and something.
3: Under 10, just under 10.
1: Just under 10.
2: So,
1: but, you know, if that made that many people happy down there, as your guest is going to tell you, that it was worth it. Judy got a lot of hugs more than I got, which made me a bit jealous, but it was good to see all the trees disappearing and people asking how to plant, what to plant, and what's the best ones. Like one lady told me she had 2 acres burned out. Well, I said, you need all the trees. But I got my trees out there now are full of seed. My maples are full of seed. The big maple is full of seed. My neighbors are full of seed and everything else. So this fall, I'll gather up probably a couple thousand more seed, put them in the fridge till the spring, and then I'll mail them down to them. I won't be driving.
2: This is incredible. And I am going to bring Mayor Curtis Delaney in here now. Mayor Delaney, you there?
4: I am.
2: What did you make of Harrison and Judy and all these trees?
4: It was just wonderful. And I'll start up just by giving a heartfelt thank you out to Judy and Harrison. I mean, the generosity and the kindness goes far beyond the trees. It's the thought and, you know, to know that they were thinking of us out here and the devastation we went through last year. And we had there was a lot of happy people here on the shore this past weekend.
2: Can you describe what this looked like and how people were reacting when Harrison and Judy brought these trees in?
4: Well, I mean, it was down by the area, sort of the entrance to our hopefully park at some point in time, was the area that Newfoundland Power helped us out with earlier the year through EnviroFest. So it was a nice little area that people were able to come in, and I mean, they were lined up on the roads, walking in, getting their trees, and going on again with a smile on their face and a bit of a hop going down the road. So they were just tickle pink to get the trees, and like I said, this has been a year of, you know, rebuilding and regrowth and being able to get some trees planted and get some, you know, some new life in the area. I mean, it's great for everyone here on the North Shore.
2: Judy, I'm curious what your first impression was, you and Harrison, when you first had the chance to see the aftermath of the wildfire itself. Like, what did you think as you were driving through there?
3: Well, for me, first of all, being stuck on the road for 7 hours, but for Harrison and I, we just take things as they come. But I kept thinking about the people who were dealing with that tragedy of their own. So that was part of what set our mood. From there, then we were 10:30 getting there, and we had hoped to got there really early so that we could have gotten some sensible accommodation. But anyway, that was probably our our shortcoming there. So anyways, we just didn't let it discourage us. And when I woke in the morning and saw that we were actually in an area by the fire hall,

0: that there were burned out areas. There were you could see a couple of new houses being built and some older ones that had survived, and the mist was just rising. It was really eerie. And we just took it from there with the park that we had to meet them at was very close. And we met up with this lady, Nikki, who works at the town hall there, and she was right there on time. And another guy came there, Mark, I think his name was, and they helped us unload and organize, and then the people just started to pour in. And I don't know, just this is the type of thing Harrison and I do, although in the beginning I thought he might have needed his head examined, but anyway, I went along with it. And we were it was just an experience of a lifetime, honestly. It felt really good.
1: Mayor Delaney, I mean, I want to give you the opportunity to speak directly to Harrison and Judy about this. What would you like to say?
2: Yeah, Harrison and Judy, I mean, like I just said, I mean, thank you is not really enough, I mean, for coming out and doing that. You know, we lost so much out here on the shore, and just to know, you know, that kindness here. I mean, the province, I think, in general has always been a fairly close province. I mean, when anyone has trouble, we always sort of step forward, and to know with what we've gone through, I mean, there's still people stepping forward like yourselves and helping us out. It's really humbling, and it really, really means a lot to the people out here that you know, we're still being thought of and everything we went through last year. So I'll just say thank you. Thank you.
3: What a heartwarming story. That's Harrison Bragg and Judy Warren. They live in the Codroy Valley, and Curtis Delaney is the mayor of Small Point, Broad Cove, Blackhead, Adams Cove. And they were speaking there with On the Go's Chrissy Holmes.

be wearing a green chemise and a hat that she bought, 'cause it matches her jeans and the water she drinks. Well, it comes from the stream by the house she might win in that hospital lottery.

disaster relief. For the rent must be paid by the first of the month, or in my case, 15th. 15th.

0: And that's Dan Mangan with Pine for Cedars. Well, people in parts of Canada have been dealing with smoky air from wildfires this summer. The fires in BC have forced thousands from their homes. And it's against this backdrop that Stuart Phillip co-wrote an open letter to Prime Minister Mark Carney and Alberta Premier Danielle Smith to halt the proposed West Coast oil pipeline. He's the Grand Chief of the Union of BC Indian Chiefs. And today on What on Earth, he explains why he wants Canadians to make the connection between the smoky summer they're experiencing and fossil fuel extraction.
1: Given the obsession that the global economies and certainly the United States and now Canada and British Columbia investing billions of dollars in the fossil fuel industry, which directly contribute to increasing temperatures, heat waves, the deaths of thousands of people, not to mention the firestorms that are ravaging our communities. I know in my heart that this is a direct consequence of the expansion of the fossil fuel industry and everything that that represents. And it's insanity that this continues to be the economic base of the global community.
0: You can hear that full interview between Grand Chief Stuart Phillip and guest host Anand Ram on What on Earth today. That's at 2:30 p.m. Island Time on CBC Radio. 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
2: Coming up Wednesday on The Signal, we will talk rural economic development from geographic and demographic realities to what success really looks like and what do we mean when we say innovation. And yes, Churchill Falls potential will come up as well. That's Wednesday on The Signal with me, Adam Wall.

0: wanted to let you know about something that's happening later this month. St. James United Church is going to hold a rummage sale. It's happening on Saturday, August 29th from 9 a.m. to 1 p.m. at the church on Elizabeth Avenue here in St. John's. Admission for that sale is going to be $2. And if you have items that you'd like to donate, fundraising team is accepting good used clothing, household items, small kitchen appliances, and the like. You can drop them off at the church on Fridays between 10 a.m. and noon, and on August 28th from noon to 4 p.m. And if you have any questions, you can contact the church office, 709-722-1881. Time now is 7 o'clock.
1: This is CBC News for Newfoundland and Labrador. I'm Catherine Crummy. Good morning. The Federal Minister of Energy and Natural Resources says the new Churchill Falls Agreement is a better deal than the 2024 MOU. Tim Hodgson says the new deal with Quebec has more power and offers more affordable electricity for people in both provinces. Hodgson says it's also more comprehensive than the last one. He says in the 2024 deal, it only dealt with the generation of new power, whereas this one includes new transmission and a focus on powering new mining projects in both provinces.
2: Those new mines will generate tens of billions, if not hundreds of billions, of new revenue from these major new mines in the Labrador Trough. This will also unlock new infrastructure spending. We need to expand the ports to export those critical minerals, and we need to expand the rail to do that. All of these things create new jobs, new prosperity. They show that we can be masters of our own destiny.
1: Hodgson says all of this is particularly important amid the tariff war with the U.S. He says this deal creates a prosperous alternative to the, quote, chaos outside our borders, unquote. And the CEO of the Labrador North Chamber of Commerce says the new Churchill deal could be transformational for industry and communities in Labrador. Julianne Griffin says the new deal is a bigger proposal than in scale than the 2024 MOU, and that means more jobs and more opportunities.

Hello, happy Wednesday. It's August 19th, and in the metro region right now, there is a light rain shower. It's currently 13 degrees. I'm your host, Jen White. Thanks so much for being here with us, both to those of you listening on CBC Radio and on the CBC Listen app, as well as to those of you watching on CBC Television. You're going to see us now for the next 25 minutes or so. Coming up on this next half hour of the morning show, has Meta met its match? Dozens of U.S. states are suing the company that owns Facebook, arguing that the design of the platforms is hurting kids. Coming up, we're going to hear from an expert on kids' online safety for his take. That's coming it just ahead. And then a Quebec analyst says he's cautiously optimistic about the new Churchill Falls agreement, but it still needs to weather some strong political currents. You're going to hear from him in about 15 minutes.

Well, it is a bit of a wet start here to the morning in Metro. And to get the latest on what we can expect today weather-wise right across our listening area, I spoke with meteorologist Justin Boudreau at the Gander Weather Office.

So those showers that we're moving through were kind of not supposed to be there, but they are basically just a little bit displaced. They will move out at some point today, probably near noon or early afternoon, and then we may see the sun break out for a few hours this afternoon before things cloud back over. The same general trend that we were expecting yesterday should happen. We should see showers begin to start

0: across, or whether it's more scattered showers by the time it reaches the Avalon. But for the most part, that's what we're looking for the next 24 to 48 hours. If the sun makes it out, we should see some low 20s as the highs. And if it remains a little bit cloudier, probably be a little bit cooler. And Thursday's just looking like a high right around 20. It might be mostly cloudy, but it'll be sort of warm and cloudy, which is not so bad, I guess.
1: I'll take warm and cloudy, I think. That was Environment Canada meteorologist Justin Boudreau in Gander. And the morning show's Johnny Hotter joins us now in our studio. Good morning, Johnny.
2: Good morning.
1: Yeah, a little bit wet out there, but and a little cooler than I think I'd like this morning.
2: Yeah, yeah. Sometimes, like Justin said, you got to take not so bad.
1: Not so bad.
2: That's the best option that we have sometimes. Yeah. But no, it's fine. I mean, it is still summer. We've been talking about how the mornings are a little bit darker. You can already see that change, right? Like June 20th, 21st is like the longest day of the year. And so like days are getting slightly shorter and you can notice a difference at, you know, 5 o'clock, 5:30 in the morning when we're on our way in here. So you can just tell it's just a little bit darker in the mornings now.
1: Fall is coming, I guess. I guess. I mean, we're mid-August now. We're going towards late August. Yeah, is that what we're saying?
2: We're on the border of late August.
1: Oh, yeah, already.
2: It's inevitable.
1: Where did the summer go? All right, Johnny, what do folks need to know to get their day started here today?
2: Going to start out on the Burrup Peninsula, and in Grandbank, there's a planned power outage happening. Starting at 10 o'clock, running till 2 o'clock today, around 50 customers are going to be affected, and that's going to be in the Riverside West and High Bank area of Grandbank. So again, smaller group of people impacted out there before about 4 hours. If you're on Riverside West or High Bank, you're going to have power out for about 4 hours today. In Bonavista, this is something I mentioned last week. There's a boil order in effect. Now, there was an update on the website today. No new information coming through on the Town of Bonavista website, but just a reminder that the boil order is still in effect if you're on the town water supply up there. That was issued by Service Canada last Thursday, and it is ongoing until further notice, according to the update there. And in Paradise. So they're doing a trails master plan for the public trail system in Paradise. I know I've mentioned a few times over the course of the last couple of months, a bunch of work happening to a few of the trails out there, construction and upgrades and that sort of thing. But the town is looking for input on the future of the trail system and what people want to see out there. So you have until September 21st, that's Monday, September 21st, to have your say. You can go online to the paradise.ca website, and there's a public engagement post there for being able to just have your say on what you want to see in terms of the trail system out there. And that's going to then be taken in by council, and they'll figure out the best way forward for that.
1: All right, Johnny, thanks so much for this.
2: No problem.
1: That is the morning show's Johnny Hotter. Time now is 10 minutes after 7 o'clock. Well, if you use social media at all, you know the ability to endlessly scroll and videos playing automatically. It's all part of the experience. But features like those are now at the center of the biggest ever lawsuit against social media giant Meta. Starting this week, 29 U.S. states are in court, arguing that Facebook and Instagram are addicting and harming kids, and that those harms are baked into how the platforms were designed. For more on this, we're joined by Ebrahim Baghari. He is a professor at the Faculty of Information at the University of Toronto, and he joins us now on the line from Toronto. Ebrahim, good morning.
3: Good morning, Jen.
1: Well, this lawsuit has been called a landmark case for Facebook. Can you break it down for us? What makes it so significant?
3: So I think the important point to keep in mind is that social media platforms operate based on one foundational concept, and that is the attention economy. For them to be profitable, they need the users to stay on the platform and spend as much time as they can scrolling through feeds, watching different posts and videos and reacting and engaging. And for that to happen, the platforms need to create algorithms that convince the users that they have to stay on the platform. So the other, if you will, the other side of this coin is that the algorithms will encourage addictive behavior.
1: And the states that are suing Meta, they're alleging that the company knowingly created a product that is addictive and harmful to kids. What do you make of that argument?
3: So, you know, there are some researchers that believe that evidence on this is non-conclusive. However, in my opinion, there's

0: ample evidence to show that engaging with social media is addictive, especially for teenagers. And those activities on social networks lead to both mental and physical degradation of well-being. And this is being documented not only just recently, but for a decade now. So there are studies back in 2017-18, a study called the UK Millennial Cohort Study that found, based on looking at around 11,000 14-year-olds in the UK, that heavy social media use is associated with depressive symptoms, especially among girls. And some of that is explained by being exposed to online harassment, poor sleep, poor body image. And this is not just the only study. There are other longitudinal studies, including the one in Lancet, that reports also frequent social media use to be predictors of poor mental health and well-being. And there's another study very recently published in Nature Human Behavior this year that tracked around 5,000 Italian students and looked at the relationship between their social media adoption and their academic assessment results. And it found that students who were exposed to social media in grade 6 or 7 had far poorer math and language outcomes compared to those who were exposed to social media after grade 9.
1: Really?
0: So there's ample evidence to show that there's significant impact from social media, social networks on teenagers.
1: And so this lawsuit specifically focuses on the design features like the infinite scroll, the video autoplay, and the algorithmic feeds. Ibrahim, what do you hear from teens you've interviewed about how they interact with these features?
0: So, you know, the important point to keep in mind is that there's an argument often by social media providers that they are designing more accurate algorithmic recommendation systems. In other words, they are trying to give you more accurate content that you actually like. But if you really think about how these systems are designed, the user is really not a subject who makes choices within the system. Rather, the user becomes an object within the system that's also treated as one of the components that needs to be optimized. So in other words, it's really not clear at the end of the day whether you are the person who's making decisions in terms of what to see and what not to see. It's not clear whether you're making the choices or you're becoming an object where the system decides what you need to engage with. So if you are on social media platforms long enough as a teenager or just as a regular adult also, it's not clear whether you're engaging with content with your own values and interests and identity and your social place within society, or it's the system that's shaping what you believe and what you like and forms those. If you're in earlier years of your development, in your young adolescence, your teenage years, it becomes increasingly more important because you're in the ages where you haven't yet built the character and your worldview, and therefore the social networks will create those for you on your behalf without you actually noticing.
1: Wow, you're making me rethink my social media use, even though I'm not a kid, but still. So the states that are suing Meta right now aren't just asking for money. They want to see changes to the platforms to make them less addictive to children. Would you support these kinds of changes, like getting rid of infinite scroll or autoplay?
0: Oh, absolutely. Absolutely. I think the key to keep in mind is that, these features, like the ones that you mentioned, infinite scroll, autoplay of videos, constant notifications, algorithmic recommendations, etc., they are there to

0: possibility of self-regulation by the user, right? So self-regulation basically means that you actively decide what to do and what not to do on the platform. However, if you reach, let's say, a video that automatically plays, the likelihood of you self-regulating decreases, meaning that you will give in to the temptation of just watching one more video. Mm. And then as soon as you do that, then the next video and the next video and the next photo, you just spend hours without realizing that you just engage with all of this. So these features are all designed to reduce self-regulation and optimize or maximize engagement with the platform. So if you're a teenager with a limited amount of time in the day, spending time on the social media platform means that you either lose out on your sleep or you lose on time that you would have otherwise been in the gym or working on your coursework or your schoolwork. And so I definitely think that platforms should remove their quote-unquote engagement optimization methods, or you could call them their addictive features. And that would definitely be a win for teenagers.
1: Now, Ibrahim, before I let you go, if the lawsuit succeeds in the States, what could this mean for Canada?
0: I think you and the listeners might know, Canada is being toying around with this idea of banning social media use for teenagers. Other countries like Australia have already done this. The primary reason for consideration of such a bill in Parliament has been these addictive features and the impact on teenagers' well-being. If the platforms, but this is a really big if the platforms agree or are enforced to remove these addictive features, I think we will have a healthier social network environment, and possibly the need for banning social media for teenagers might not be as urgent as it is now.
1: All right, we'll have to wait and see how all of this turns out. Ibrahim, thank you so much for speaking with us this morning.
0: My pleasure. Thank you for having me.
1: Ibrahim Bagari is a professor at the University of Toronto, and we reached him this morning in Toronto.

0: You're listening to the St. John's Morning Show on CBC Radio 1, and time now is 20 minutes after 7 o'clock. The new Churchill Falls deal has some big changes, like major buy-in from the federal government, but it isn't full steam ahead just yet. The impending Quebec provincial election could have a big impact on the future of the agreement. Conrad Jakubowski is a columnist with the Globe and Mail who has written extensively about Churchill Falls. In the morning show's Daryl Roberts called him up to get his take on the deal, and he started by asking Conrad about his initial reaction to Monday's announcement.
1: Obviously, Premier Tony Wakeham needed to show some wins in this, and he can say that he got them by the new agreement's allocation of more power for economic development in Quebec, and this idea that a block of the power that would be allocated to Newfoundland could be sold at market prices as opposed to fixed prices under the agreement. And those market prices would be based on the prices in the spot market in the Northeast U.S. and Ontario. And so there's a risk in that in case spot market prices end up collapsing at different points over 50 years. But at the same time, it's a desire Quebec has Newfoundland has always sought to be able to wield power. Now, this agreement doesn't give Newfoundland that power to wield power through Quebec on Hydro-Quebec's transmission lines, but it uses that model of how much Newfoundland could actually get from doing that to base the price that Hydro-Quebec will pay for that 985 megawatt block of power. So that is technically a win for Newfoundland. But the real innovation in this part of the deal is the massive federal support, not only tax credits for actually building prospective hydroelectric and wind power developments, but this the first time that the idea of federal loan guarantees

0: 300 people. There's no approved vaccine or treatments for this rare strain. The number of cases has grown exponentially since an outbreak was first declared back in May, although data from the World Health Organization suggests it was spreading as early as February. And finally, dozens of biologists have traveled from across the continent to scour a coastal national park in eastern New Brunswick. They're trying to create an extensive catalog of every single plant, fungus, insect, and animal they come across, and that includes some undiscovered species. And as the CBC's Shane Fowler reports, they're doing it all out of a temporary lab set up in a church.
1: Biota is the highlight of my year.
2: Open the doors of the United Pentecostal Church of Kujibikwak near Miramichi, and you'll be greeted by dozens of scientists with their heads bowed over microscopes, as well as the smell of formaldehyde. This is the rented-out headquarters for makeshift labs as biologists catalog their daily discoveries from the Black River Protected Natural Area. It's all a part of Biota MB, where researchers like Gregory Jongsma spend 2 weeks thoroughly trying to locate, collect, and record every species they can find. He says it creates a snapshot in time of the environment and the species collected.
3: So these specimens will be housed at the provincial research collection for centuries to come. So this is a resource not only for active research happening today, but it's a resource for scientists over the coming generations and generations.
2: He says there's around 80 scientists participating in the annual event that's been running since 2009. That includes Madeline Empey, who, like most researchers here, is roughing it in a tent outside the church for the next 2 weeks. She's researching how frogs are impacted by climate change and considers it her favorite time of year.
1: Because you're seeing scientists and friends all the while contributing to knowledge about our province and the environment, and we want people to know about it, we want people to participate.
2: So she and her fellow biologists are opening those church doors this weekend to anyone who wants to view their ever-growing menagerie. Shane Fowler, CBC News, Kujibikwak, Brunswick.
0: And that is the latest national and international news from World Report. For news anytime, go to cbcnews.ca. I'm Mike Wise. 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
4: And I'm Jen White, and you're listening to the St. John's Morning Show on CBC Radio 1. Good morning, happy Wednesday, and thanks so much for being here with us. Coming up on this next half hour of the show, Trump is pressing pause on 50% tariffs on Canadian goods for 3 days. And a Memorial University business professor is going to share his insights into this latest development in the ongoing trade negotiations there. That's just ahead. And then EnergyNL says workers are excited to get to work on the Churchill Falls and Gull Island hydroelectric projects that were proposed in Tony Wakeham's new deal with Quebec. We're going to hear from the CEO coming up later this half. But first, let's take a look at your weather here in St. John's. Right now, there's a light rain shower. It's currently 13 degrees. And for today here on the Northeast Avalon, those showers are going to end this morning. Then it should clear up with some light winds and a high of 22, except a few degrees higher inland and where winds blow off the land. In Clarenville and in Buren today, those showers are going to end this morning, then turn into a mix of sun and cloud with highs ranging from 19 to 22 degrees, except a little cooler along parts of the coast. And on the southwest coast today in Burgio, it's going to be a bit of a wet day there too. It's going to be cloudy with a chance of showers or drizzle, turning into showers this afternoon. You're expecting about 5 millimeters of rain there. And it's going to be a little gusty there too, with southeasterlies gusting to 50, reaching a high of 19 degrees. And taking a look at some other current temperatures from right across our listening area right now, in Argentia and in Grates Cove and at Terra Nova National Park, it is currently 14 degrees. Well, stay with us because we do have lots of other great stories that are coming your way on today's edition of the show. And the deal isn't finalized just yet, but Tony Wakeham says that the one he's helped reach with Quebec is the best deal for Newfoundland and Labrador. And we are going to ask the Premier all about it. Stay tuned for my chat with him coming up after 8 o'clock. Time now is 7:42. Well, some good news for folks this morning. Donald Trump has pressed pause on the 50% tariffs on some Canadian goods, but only for 3 days. Now, the

0: Crushing new tariffs that are valued at $28 billion were scheduled to have gone into effect today, but it now appears the two countries are closer to finalizing a deal. In a statement, Prime Minister Mark Carney said last night that substantial progress has been made on a trade deal, but there's still more important work to be done. And to talk about this latest development in the ongoing tariff dispute, we've reached Tom Cooper. He is a business professor at Memorial University. Tom, good morning.
1: Morning, Jen.
0: So the news on this pause on tariffs came late last night, just a few hours before the deadline. What was your reaction to that?
1: I mean, this is very positive, but relief is not the same as a deal, Jen. And I was thinking once again is that Canada should not negotiate for the next news cycle, which Donald Trump seems to love. It should negotiate for the next investment cycle, which we can almost see the contrast in our leaders in terms of that difference between the news cycle and the investment cycle.
0: And Trump said on social media that the tariffs were delayed because they're close to having a deal. And later, a White House declaration said that Canadian negotiators, quote, expressed a commitment to concede on trade grievances that the Trump administration has cited as the reason for threatening the tariffs in the first place. I know it's kind of, we don't have a crystal ball in front of you, Tom, but do you think Canada will concede or that some concessions will be made here?
1: I believe so. I mean, there's going to be some concessions, but really, Jen, as you just mentioned, it comes down to the details. So what tariffs actually come down? And moreover, one of the things that we have to think about is rules of origin. What's being produced in Canada, what's being produced in the United States, and what's being produced together, which is specifically the auto sector. We also like to think about durability, you know, how is this arrangement we can rely on for years, ideally, rather than days or months, and direction, you know, are we going to get more and more push towards that made in America model rather than made in North America model that we in Canada would like to preserve?
0: And the deadline has now shifted by 3 days to the end of Friday. If these tariffs go ahead, Tom, could you break it down for us? How could they affect people here in Newfoundland and Labrador?
1: According to the research, Jen, we're probably the least affected province. It's more on Ontario, British Columbia, that the tariffs could have a really debilitating effect, especially on small to medium-sized enterprises that are in the supply chain. What we have in Newfoundland and Labrador, specifically around energy and critical minerals, are products that the United States wants, and that we can expect no tariffs on those. But at the same time, our other markets and our other products that we like to promote and we have a competitive advantage on, whether it's seafood or tech, et cetera, we want to create an environment whereby those industries can prosper as well. So in the short term, not a huge implication for SMEs, although this uncertainty is just difficult for business to make decisions. And also it has implications on Canada-US dollar exchange rates, which could mean, you know, ultimately if there's not a deal, that could affect what everyday products cost for you and me.
0: And this latest round of trade negotiations, Tom, between Canada and the U.S. has, from the outside, seemed pretty tense. What kind of impact could arise from this country's strained relationship with the U.S.?
1: You like to do business, Jen, with people you like to do business with, and you like to trust them, and you like to respect them, etc. And so I think that notion of making things in North America rather than made in America, and we want to have that understanding once again is that we do business together. We want to make sure that there's resilience and there's renewal, and short-term relief is necessary, but relief without resilience simply is waiting for the next tariff threat. And it's really difficult to do business with that uncertainty, with those threats always hanging over your neck, because at some point you kind of say, well, let's look for a new market, or you know, do we have to shift away from the United States? So Canada can't live tariff to tariff, pause to pause. We need rules businesses can rely on.
0: Right. And further to that, I guess this is making the U.S. a less reliable trade partner with Canada. What does that mean then for the global economy? Can we dig into that a little bit more? What kind of lasting effects could there be from this latest round of tariff discussions?
1: I think we're

0: 40-30 future, and where people are looking at businesses are looking at markets elsewhere in Canada or elsewhere in the world. So Canadian and Newfoundland Labrador businesses are looking in Europe and Asia, et cetera, and trying to find trading partners where there's less maybe drama and there's more durability. And we have been for the last 40 something years really focused on creating Team North America with because of CUSMA. So we had United States, Canada, and Mexico all working together. And ultimately, under this Trump administration, that focus on Made in America has disintegrated at least the strategies around that Made in North America approach. So it is more around finding new markets, finding new products, finding new services that are global. But that takes a long time. That takes a lot of telephone calls, plane rides, and it's not something that we can pivot on overnight. So right now, ultimately, we have to think about the short term, which is how do we protect our relationship with the United States and make sure that, once again, we are not conceding too much, but we still maintain our access to the American market. But in parallel, we have to be looking for new markets elsewhere around the world.
1: And Tom, before I let you go again, I know you're not a fortune teller and it's hard to keep tabs on what we can expect from the U.S. president. But what do you think is going to happen next year with these tariffs?
0: I believe, Jen, is that the Trump administration is going to continue to push for the Made in America strategy. I think it's going to be a difficult time to be a trade negotiator. This is not going to be something that's going to be easy, but ultimately, money talks and relationships have been fostered over the last 40 years. So I think there will be concessions from Canada because that's how Trump considers a win. He needs to win. But ultimately, some of those concessions can also happen on our side as well. So we will concede, but the Americans will concede and we'll come to an agreement. But there's going to be a lot more drama, Jen. If I was looking in my crystal ball, there's going to continue to be drama. There's continuing to be Trump on Truth Social talking about how Canada is not a nice place, not nice people. And these negotiations are still going to be dragged out in public, which is great for the press, but it's not great for Canadian businesses.
1: All right, Tom, thank you so much for sharing your insights here with us this morning.
0: Thank you, Jen. Have a great day.
1: You too. That's Tom Cooper. He's a business professor at Memorial University, and we're going to have to wait and see if a new trade deal between Canada and the U.S. can be reached by the new deadline. That's the end of day on Friday.

0: You are listening to the St. John's Morning Show here on CBC Radio 1. Time now is 10 minutes before 8 o'clock. EnergyNL says the new agreement for hydroelectricity on the Churchill River is welcome news. The organization says upgrading the Churchill Falls plant and building a new one at Gull Island will give its members more opportunities. And that includes work from the planning of the projects right up to operating the hydroelectric plants. Charlene Johnson is the CEO of EnergyNL, and she's on the line with us now. Charlene, good morning.
1: Good morning, Jen. How are you?
0: I'm good. How are you?
1: Great. Thank you.
0: So it's been a few days now, but what was your initial reaction to this new agreement for Churchill Falls Power that we heard on Monday?
1: Well, I was there on Monday, and it was really hard to put it into words. And coming away from it now 2 days later, I think it was really a profound feeling of pride. Proud that Newfoundland Labrador has the natural resources that are the envy of the world. Proud that our EnergyNL members and their families, and really all families in Newfoundland Labrador, now have hope and optimism and opportunity. Proud to see different governments with a shared vision who made this happen. And I guess proud that this historic burden is over and we don't need to wait until 2041 for it to end. So, it was all about pride and opportunity for our members, but for the whole province, really.
0: But this deal isn't signed just yet. What can your members expect, though, if when this deal is finally finalized?

0: Well, Energy NL members, we have extensive experience in developing large-scale energy projects, including hydroelectric projects. So for Energy NL members, this means contracts, this means jobs, investment, really decades of opportunity right here at home. We have experience in the full life cycle of energy projects. So as you said, from engineering to fabrication of materials to the pouring of all the concrete, to on-site in, construction, and then when the project is constructed, the operation and maintenance of it. So we're looking forward to all those opportunities in the full life cycle of this project.
1: And now I know it's early days into these potential projects, Charlene, but has any work been done so far to help connect the workers with the companies that are going to be hiring?
0: Yeah, our role at Energy NL is to make sure that our members are ready for these major energy projects. So that means ensuring that Hydro-Québec and Newfoundland Labrador Hydro understand the capabilities and the capacity of our members. So we connect them through activities such as supplier development sessions. We held a supplier development session last year. We will be reaching out with them to do another. So we have an excellent relationship with Newfoundland Labrador, and we'll certainly build upon the one that we have with Hydro-Québec, because our role is to ensure that our members are ready, that they're engaged, that they have forecasting, and that they are prepared. So we'll continue to build on that work to ensure that they're ready.
1: And when the 2024 MOU was announced by then Premier Andrew Furey, Charlene, you said that you anticipated that Energy NL members would play significant roles in building the infrastructure of these projects. Is that still going to be the case with this new deal? Is that your understanding?
0: Yes, well, as the Premier and Prime Minister said on Monday, 85% of the jobs for this development will be in Newfoundland and Labrador. There is a benefit strategy that does state that there are obligations for full and fair opportunity for Newfoundland and Labrador companies. There's a commitment to having an office in Newfoundland and Labrador for procurement activities such as issuing RFPs. So we will ensure that we will work to ensure that those industrial benefits are met, and that will be one of the major roles for us. And we do expect our members to fully participate in this major project.
1: Mm. And is this deal better than the 2024 MOU in terms of jobs and energy capacity?
0: Well, we're going to get a deeper briefing later today, for us, the focus is on ensuring that our members have full participation in this. I am seeing that right now. I am seeing the commitment. But again, we need to continue our advocacy that we've been doing for the last, almost 9 years that I've been here, to ensure that local content is a major part of all of these energy projects. And that has been our mantra for Energy NL will be around 50 years next year. And that's why Energy NL was formed, was to ensure that there is local content for these projects. So we'll continue to do that. Everything looks really good. But again, we want to look at the details more so and follow this through and continue those relationships with Hydro-Québec and Newfoundland Labrador Hydro to make sure that our members are the primary beneficiaries in carrying out this work.
1: Prime Minister Mark Carney has called this the largest clean energy investment in North American history. How significant is that designation?
0: Oh, it's pretty significant. I mean, the world needs energy right now, and Newfoundland Labrador has the resources and the expertise to deliver. And, you know, we're all acutely aware right now of the tenuous geopolitical world that we live in. And when you have a major project like this, this really provides energy security to two provinces for their domestic use, but also for economic development. And that's really invaluable right now. And we also have the opportunity with this deal to export power and provide renewable energy to the U.S. So it's we're the envy of the world right now.
1: Mm-hmm. And you mentioned the optimism off the top there. Given the history of discontent with the 1969 deal, the original deal with Churchill Falls, did you ever think, Charlene, that this type of opportunity would be on the table for your members?
0: Well, it's certainly been a historic burden, hasn't it, for Newfoundland and Labrador? But Monday's announcement really is it's a new beginning. I mean, Monday's announcement was bigger than a hydro project. This is about generational opportunities.

0: the work that will be created for Energy NL members in hydro development, wind power, wind development now with wind being developed in Labrador as part of this deal. And then with the power that comes from this deal, other industries can be developed, such as mining. So a lot of work for our members, more careers for our young people, and overall more reasons to invest in Newfoundland and Labrador. So, Prime Minister's only been there a little over a year. The Premier's been there less than a year. Look at what we've been able to achieve in just 1 year. And when you see different governments coming together, in this case, two provincial governments and the federal government coming together with a shared vision to create generational opportunities, that's truly significant.
1: And Charlene, before I let you go, you mentioned all of the governments coming together there, two provinces and the federal government. What does it mean in terms of security that this time around that the feds are backing this project?
0: Well, it certainly sends a signal. And, this prime minister, when he met with us back in September, only 4 months after being elected, he assured us that he was about economic development and controlling our own destiny as a country. We met with the premier before he was elected and after he was elected. And again, the drive there to develop our energy resources, it just really means now that this enormous energy potential that Newfoundland and Labrador has always had, with this government cooperation, we can now turn that potential into projects. So we go from potential to projects to prosperity. It's a really exciting time ahead. I've been here 9 years, and I can honestly say this past year has been one of the most exciting periods I've ever seen for our industry.
1: Well, Charlene, thank you so much for taking the time to chat with us this morning.
0: Thank you for having me, Jen. Have a great day.
1: You too. That's Charlene Johnson. She is the CEO of Energy NL. And stay tuned to the St. John's Morning Show. We are going to have more for you on the Churchill Falls deal here this morning. Coming up after the news, I'm going to speak with Premier Tony Wakeham about this new agreement, and I'll ask him why a referendum is no longer on the table. Stay tuned for that. Time for your news now. It's 8 o'clock.
2: This is CBC News for Newfoundland and Labrador. I'm Catherine Crummy. Good morning. The RCMP have arrested a 19-year-old man after two women were allegedly assaulted with bear spray at a home in Mount Pearl. On the weekend, Mounties were dispatched to a home on Jeffers Place. Police say the suspect fled before officers arrived, but he was later found in the backyard and arrested. He faces multiple charges, including assault with a weapon, violence against an intimate partner, and breach of probation. Well, the Federal Minister of Energy and Natural Resources says the new Churchill Falls agreement is a better deal than the 2024 MOU. Tim Hodgson says the new deal with Quebec has more power and offers more affordable electricity for people in both provinces. Hodgson says it's also more comprehensive than the last one. He says the 2024 deal only dealt with the generation of new power, whereas this one includes new transmission and a focus on powering new mining projects in both provinces.
3: Those new mines will generate tens of billions, if not hundreds of billions, of new revenue from these major new mines in the Labrador Trough. This will also unlock new infrastructure spending. We need to expand the ports to export those critical minerals, and we need to expand the rail to do that. All of these things create new jobs, new prosperity. They show that we can be masters of our own destiny.
2: Hodgson says all of this is particularly important amid the tariff war with the U.S. He says this deal creates a prosperous alternative to the, quote, chaos outside our borders, unquote. Well, the mayor of Happy Valley Goose Bay says the town will need help before it can support the Churchill Falls agreement. Burt Pomeroy says the community is facing a huge transformation if the energy deal gets finalized, and the massive construction projects are given the green light. It would bring hundreds of workers to the town and put many more vehicles on its road. The mayor says it needs essential infrastructure before it can shoulder that influx. The mayor wants binding commitments for more funding and infrastructure.

Good morning. It is Wednesday, August 19th, and a bit of a wet start to the morning here in St. John's right now. There's a light rain shower. It's currently 13 degrees. I'm your host, Jen White. Thanks so much for hanging out with us here this morning on CBC Radio 1 and on the CBC Listen app. Coming up in this next half hour, a new deal, but no referendum. In just a few moments, we're going to ask Premier Tony Wakeham why he's backing away from that election promise and if this deal is really better for Newfoundland and Labrador. Stay tuned for that. And then we've been talking about Churchill Falls this morning. I'm going to chat with a University of Montreal geography professor with roots in Labrador for her perspective on this new agreement and how the news is playing out in Quebec. Stay tuned for that. That's coming up before 8:30.

We're going to take a quick look at your forecast, though. For today here on the Northeast Avalon, that wet weather is going to end this morning. Then that should clear up with some light winds and a high of 17, except a few degrees higher inland and where winds blow off the land. In Clarenville and in Buren today, showers are going to end this morning there, too. There's going to be a mix of sun and cloud after that, with highs from 19 to 22 degrees, except a few degrees lower along parts of the coast. And in Burgio today, it's going to be a bit of a wet one there today. It's going to be cloudy with a chance of showers or drizzle, and that's going to turn into showers later this afternoon. You're expecting about 5 millimeters of rain there, and it's going to be a little windy too. Southeasterlies are going to gust to 50, reaching a high of 19 degrees. Time now is 8:07. The new hydroelectricity deal between

Newfoundland and Labrador and Quebec promises more power, more value, and more transmission. Those were Premier Tony Wakeham's three big priorities in renegotiating the MOU that was reached between the two provinces in 2024. And during the announcement of that agreement on Monday, Wakeham called it a win-win-win. But it isn't a done deal just yet. Opposition parties in this province want to have their say, and a provincial election is right around the

0: on the promise of holding a referendum on the MOU. Now, Premier, you say that's not happening. What changed here?
1: Well, this was a difficult decision. There will be some in the province disappointed by my decision to not hold a referendum, and I accept that. But what has changed is the enormity of the opportunity now that the federal government is involved. This was never even contemplated in the old MOU or ever before that. And if you think about facts on the ground and things that have changed since last year, I mean, we now have a prime minister and a federal government who are quite ready to step up, but they have made it clear to us that we need to move fast. This week alone now, while we saw the extension, we stare down the barrel of even more U.S. tariffs. And that threat isn't going anywhere. So what I have done, in place of a referendum, we will subject this deal to public scrutiny by convening the special sitting of the House of Assembly, which I announced will take place on September 14th. And MHAs will have an opportunity, the time now and the resources they need to scrutinize this deal on behalf of their constituents.
0: And so your party walked out on the debate of the 2024 MOU. Do you think the opposition will make a similar move this time around?
1: Well, the opposition actually voted in support of the old MOU. What we have in front of us today, as I said, is a better deal than previously, a new and better deal, and with more power, more value, and more transmission.
0: And the opposition parties, we spoke with them yesterday here on our show, the leaders, they said they want to hear from people who helped negotiate this agreement. Who is going to be made available to answer questions when the House opens on September 14th?
1: Absolutely. Members of the negotiating team will be there.
0: And the committee you appointed to review the 2024 MOU ultimately found that the original contract was, quote, not in the public interest. What makes this deal better for the people of Newfoundland and Labrador?
1: Well, you know, when I asked for an independent review to take place and put this in place, we waited until the recommendations of the independent review committee came back. And then we took those recommendations and we used them as the framework for to negotiate a new deal. And that was critically important to us. And so that's what we have in front of us now. We have a deal that, as I keep saying, provides us with more value, more power, and more transmission. But one of the key things that I'm really proud of in this deal is the optionality we have. The optionality to actually sell power to Quebec if we want to, a certain amount of power to Quebec, at 150% of the negotiated PPA agreement. And if we don't want to, we can take it back. You know, we have that optionality. We could, for example, we've got a significant amount of new power that is coming to us. And when I think about for one mine, for example, I've been told it's 125 megawatts. So think about that. We can turn around. We're going to create new industry in the province of Newfoundland and Labrador and new and open more mines. A new mine will use approximately 125 megawatts. The fact that all the people that will be employed constructing that mine, all of the people that will work at that mine, the value of that is not even reflected in the numbers today. But that's what makes this deal so good. And if that mine stops producing at some point in the future, the people that come after us will have the option to turn around and sell that power back to Quebec again at 150% of the value at that time, and Quebec has to take it. And that it continues on. So that optionality that we have, we decide on what we want to use our power for. Create new industries, create new jobs, create a new economy for Newfoundland and Labrador, and that's what's exciting for me.
0: So really, Premier Wakeham, what you're talking about here is the power behind our own power, the power.
1: Exactly.
0: Right. You announced this new deal with Prime Minister Mark Carney by your side on Monday, and you've said previously and earlier in our interview here that this project wouldn't be possible without the Liberal government's support. How does that federal support strengthen this deal?
1: Well, when you think about the ways that they've supported us in terms of the entire part of the project, coming to the table with a new wind proposal to produce over 2,000 megawatts of wind power, and they're prepared to take up to a 40% equity stake in that, Hydro-Québec will not be involved in that program.

0: project. It will be a private company, plus the federal government willing to take a 40% equity stake in that project. And the opportunity for the Innu to be involved as a partner in that project. And we get a portion of that power comes to us as well. But the other side of it is that at some point in the future, if the people that are in government at the time decide that they want to buy back that 40% option from the federal government, we have the option and the right to do that. That's one thing. The loan guarantees on the Gull Island project, that was a significant piece to get those loan guarantees just to be able to lower the cost of borrowing. The income tax credits that the federal government, the investment tax credits that the federal government are going to put towards this project, the fact that they're going to spend $1 billion on helping build the Labrador West transmission line, all of these things put together, over $3.5 billion in investment by a federal government who are coming to this as a partner with us.
1: And there is, of course, Premier Wakeham, a looming election on the horizon for Quebec here. What happens if that province chooses a new premier before this deal is finalized?
0: Well, I've always said that this is a win. I consider this to be a win-win-win. So when the people of Quebec have an opportunity to see this, it's not about a win, just a win for the Premier of Quebec. It's a win for the province of Quebec. And I believe that when they look at this deal, they will turn around and say this is a win-win-win for everyone.
1: But critics and analysts that we've spoken with say a new government in Quebec could do the same thing that you yourself did when you were elected. There could be another review and renegotiating of the terms of this agreement. And you mentioned off the top of this interview, too, that there's a tight timeline here. Are you prepared to do all of this review if it comes to that?
0: What will happen is I can't control what will happen in the province of Quebec. We are going to continue to move this forward. We hope to have the definitive agreements all in place by the end of December.
1: So what's the timeline now moving forward on getting this deal finalized, especially with that election campaign that's about to begin in Quebec?
0: Well, the teams will continue to negotiate the definitive agreements, and we'll see what happens with the election in Quebec, and we'll continue to move forward with our own and make sure, as I said, we open the House of Assembly up and allow the MHAs to bring forward the issues and the questions that their constituents have given to them.
1: And can your government continue to work on this agreement during that election that will be happening in Quebec?
0: Hydro-Quebec and Newfoundland Labrador Hydro can continue to work towards the definitive agreements, but it's all non-binding until the province of Quebec signs off at the end of the day, and we sign off at the end of the day.
1: All right, Premier, we'll leave it there for this morning. Thank you so much for speaking with us.
0: Oh, thank you.
1: That's Premier Tony Wakeham, and a public referendum might be off the table here, but we still want to hear from you. What do you think of this new deal with Quebec around Churchill Falls and hydroelectric projects? Give our morning line a shout, 709-576-5259, or you can send us an email, morningshow@cbc.ca. You're listening to The Morning Show here on CBC Radio 1. Time now is 16 minutes after 8 o'clock. And we're still digging through the details of the new Churchill Falls electricity agreement between this province and Quebec. But any new contract will be compared to the original 1969 deal. And that's a deal that has led to strong feelings on both sides. Our next guest has literally written the book on how Churchill Falls has affected the relationship between the two provinces. Catherine Furlong is a geography professor at the University of Montreal. She's originally from Labrador, and she's written a French language history of Churchill Falls and its implications for Quebec. And Catherine joins us on the phone now from Montreal. Catherine, good morning.
2: Good morning, Jen. How are you?
1: I'm good. How are you?
2: Great. Thanks.
1: So we're still taking in Monday's announcement. What were your big takeaways from that press conference?
2: Press conference, and I think there was some misinterpretation here, at least on the Quebec side, because I did some interviews that same day, and there was an impression here that what was coming was this kind of colossus that was bigger than the Bay James, that would be 1,400 new megawatts of electricity, when in fact we're looking at 9,000 to 11,000 about

0: including the electricity that already exists from Churchill Falls. So I'm not sure how that impression was given, but I think what you had on the Quebec side was the impression of an extremely large project, and to the point where people were wondering if so much energy might even get built. But in the end, I think the project is, I mean, it's still a big project, but it's much more modest in reality than the impression that people had at the outset.
1: Interesting. So people in Quebec were expecting more power coming from Churchill Falls in this deal.
0: At least when the announcement was made, I haven't talked to anybody since, but the first day there was a confusion about the fact that the 5,400 megawatts that already exist in Churchill Falls were part of the total, and people had envisioned a total that for some reason was larger than the total that's actually in the agreement. And so I think one of the things that people are curious about on the Quebec side is if we're going to see after the elections in Quebec something similar to what we saw with the election of Premier Wakeham last year, another effort to negotiate to kind of, I mean, not to disparage the efforts, but to maybe more put your own stamp on the deal, because even if the Parti Québécois wins the next election in October, it's hard to imagine that they're not going to want some kind of deal, because this is something that Hydro-Québec obviously wants.
1: Now, obviously, from Newfoundland and Labrador's perspective, Quebec got the best of the deal back in 1969. But from Quebec's perspective, just how important is that original Churchill Falls deal for consumers and the utility there?
0: So I think the deal from 1969, although it's, I mean, it's well known in Quebec, but also not well known. And so what's known is that people in Newfoundland are upset about it, that there's a bitterness, that they can't let it go, this kind of thing. But the point at to which the Churchill Falls, the original agreement, was fundamental in the history of Hydro-Québec and the Quiet Revolution is not known. And so so in Quebec, the Quiet Revolution is very much associated with hydroelectric development, the nationalization of hydroelectricity under the umbrella of Hydro-Québec and its expansion. And this story usually starts with the Bay James in the late 70s and early 80s and this really major construction. And so what we show in our book is how the story actually really starts with the construction of Churchill Falls. And so this is where you get, I mean, at the time, by far the largest dam in the network of Hydro-Québec. It's a dam that's also much further up in the north, that's underground. And so it really acts as a kind of pre-development site, really, for what happens in the Bay James later. And a lot of people actually meet in Labrador that then go on to work at the Bay James. And also the deal, which is often said, at least on the Quebec side of the border, that at the time it wasn't known that electricity prices would rise so much, that it seemed like a good price at the time. In reality, it was known at the time that the price was really too low to be able to maintain the dam over time, that there would come a point where the price that Hydro-Québec was paying to Newfoundland for the electricity would be insufficient to be able to maintain the dam, which is what happened in the 1990s. And so that this low price for that electricity and that amount of electricity not only has enabled consumers in Quebec to have the lowest rates really in the country and the lowest levels of energy poverty, but also enabled Hydro-Québec at that period to build constructions without taking on the level of debt that it would have had to. And so it also, in some sense, helped to make these further constructions, which have given Hydro-Québec its name and the extensive power that it controls, it made them possible largely. Mm-hmm. It gave them very good conditions for those constructions.
1: So let's talk about the rates now for consumers in Quebec. What would happen if this new deal is finalized?
0: For rates in Quebec? I can't really answer that question fully, but one of the

0: interviews I did the day before yesterday, there are plans for price increases in Quebec, I think beginning in 2028 or 29, over a period of 5 or 6 years, that will be 2 to 5% per year. So they're looking at price increases here. To what extent that's associated with the investments in these new constructions or with other types of realities, I'm not sure. But that's one of the questions on the table in Quebec, is what these kind of, there's price increases coming down the line and what these are going to mean. One of the key goals, at least under the Legault government, which is the same political party as Christine Fréchette, who's the current premier of Quebec, who she replaced, was in fact to take advantage of the current moment in which, there's going to be this electrification of the of you know the car of cars and trucks or whatever of transport, data centers, this kind of not only green energy future, but digital electricity for the digital transition, right? And so the idea is to get Quebec into these markets to generate the electricity to be able to take advantage of these markets. So in many ways, it's reminiscent of dreams of economic development associated with hydro, say in the 60s and 70s, where you would get aluminum smelters that would come and set up near generating stations and then be able to sell all this power and have this economic development and create these jobs. And so there's already been one sort of scandal in the over the last couple of years related to Northvolt and battery developments that were supposed to happen in Quebec, and in the end, the company went bankrupt, and these things didn't happen after investments were made. And so the guarantee that this green energy future and digital energy future are going to happen, it's not necessarily 100% guaranteed, but this has been a big part of the project, is to take advantage of this moment to be able to sell more electricity. And then you need to be able to do that. You need to develop more electricity.
1: Catherine, you grew up in Wabush. What has it been like watching all of this unfold from the time that the MOU was announced in 2024 up until this point?
0: It's been interesting, I would say. Initially, I was quite I had quite a sense. I was quite moved that there had actually been a deal. It felt like, some kind of measure of respect and acknowledgement for what has been, if we're honest, just a very lopsided, unfair deal that has been allowed to continue over many decades, despite efforts to, on the part mostly of the Newfoundland government, to correct that situation. And I think also in Quebec, because there is a real identification in Quebec with being a province that's, sort of gets the short end of the stick all the time, right? That's not respected because either because of the language or because of other kinds of things or whatever. The Churchill Falls story is not one that really fits into the common narrative. And so often the beliefs around it are quite pejorative. And so what it's done is it's brought this story very much back into the news in a context where it's not just Newfoundland that would like to renegotiate, but it's, the old deal is coming to an end quite rapidly. It's 15 years. They'll pass quickly, and Hydro-Québec and Quebec also need a new deal, because if this thing just ends in 2041 and nobody knows what's going to happen, well, that's nearly 15% of Quebec power that they sell mostly directly to the United States at quite a markup that is suddenly out of the system. And so that's a major loss, a major economic loss for Quebec, and something needs to happen on both sides. So it feels like there's some kind of transition in the relationship, which I think is quite positive.
1: And Catherine,
0: whether or not that translates,
1: I want to
0: go
1: sneak
0: ahead.
1: in one more question. We're getting tight on time here. We've got about 30 seconds left. This week's announcement is

0: just one more step towards a final deal. But of course, mm-hmm. Quebec has a provincial election coming up. What do you think is going to happen if Christine Fréchette and the CAQ lose that election?
1: Well, you never know what's going to happen, but so far it looks like they're not going to win. I do think, I mean, if the PQ, the Parti Québécois, which is set up to win, like in advance in the polls, they have been very critical of any kind of deal, very much bringing up the Labrador border as an unfair border, that Labrador was stolen, Quebec, this kind of stuff. But in the end, Hydro-Québec is a very important entity in Quebec. And in the end, I find it hard to believe. I mean, there may be something like what happened in Newfoundland, where you do some renegotiations, you do some changes, mm-hmm. but you continue. I think the piece actually that's most unknown
0: Catherine,
1: is... Sorry,
0: we've got to leave it there. Yeah, thank you so much for speaking with us this morning.
1: All right. Thank you.
0: That's Catherine Furlong, a professor of geography at the University of Montreal, and she's originally from Wabush. We'll be back after World Report.
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2: 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Coming up in half an hour, it's The Current.
5: I'm Lindsay Duncombe. If you've spent any time on Atlantic Canada's coast this summer, there's a chance you came close to a white shark. We'll talk about what people should know about interacting with sharks as more and more appear in Canada. That's coming up on The Current.
6: This is World Report. Good morning, I'm Mike Wise. U.S. President Donald Trump says the U.S. and Canada have reached a trade deal. Trump posting on social media late last night that new 50% tariffs on Canadian exports had been postponed for 3 days and that a proclamation had been signed. The new tariffs were set to kick in today. They'd have covered more than $28 billion worth of Canadian goods. The CBC's Chris Reyes joins me now from New York. So, Chris, what are we hearing from the White House?
7: So, Mike, in that proclamation signed by the president, the White House is confirming what Trump posted on social media and added that the pause is a result of Canada expressing a commitment to remove its own tariffs and restrictions on U.S. goods, including alcohol, dairy, and autos. So this is the part where we're very short on details at this point, including whether that commitment involves Canada putting American liquor back on store shelves, one of the issues that triggered the 50% tariff threat. Trump also suggested, with no details, on social media that the Keystone XL pipeline project may be revived as a result of these trade negotiations. This is the expansion that would have shipped Canadian crude to the U.S. President Joe Biden ended the project on his first day in office. And Trump posted an image of himself rescuing the pipeline. The White House proclamation made no mention of this detail.
6: Okay, well, what do we know in terms of sticking points, though?
7: Okay, so U.S. Trade Representative Jameson Greer said that more work still needs to be done and that the so-called deal will include comprehensive market access for all American goods, economic security commitments, and digital trade alignment. Greer said that this will both protect American partners and Canadian workers. But again, we're short on a lot of details over what exactly that entails. So there will likely be more intense closed-door negotiations in this very short 3-day window to get a final document that's signed by both parties.
6: Okay, thank you, Chris.
7: Thank you.
6: The CBC's Chris Reyes was in New York. Canada's description of where trade negotiations stand is a bit more ambiguous. Prime Minister Mark Carney's statement, released just before midnight, does not mention a deal, nor does it mention sectors like lumber, steel, and auto, which have been central to negotiations. The Prime Minister's statement reads, "Substantial progress has been made, although there is important work still to be done." The Prime Minister adds Canada remains focused on building a stronger, more independent, and more competitive economy at home. Ottawa's top trade negotiator, Dominic LeBlanc, has been leading the talks in Washington. Right now, there's no word on whether he plans to stay until the new deadline, which is set for Saturday, 12:01 a.m. Eastern. Ukraine's former defense minister is calling for wartime

0: facility.
1: And Deadpool. It's the most high-profile piece of Crown land included in a treaty deal with five First Nations on Vancouver Island. The big question, though, is will this land remain public after it's transferred to the Songhees Nation? Public consultation documents say once those lands become treaty lands, there may be limited access or even no access for public use. Caroline Elliott is an academic specializing in Indigenous self-governance.
2: They are not guaranteed for ongoing public access.
1: Robert James, the lawyer for the Tama Treaty Association and the Songhees Nation, says the goal is to keep Hatley Castle open to the public.
3: Songhees is trying to do that in a way that is about being good neighbors.
1: James says once the federal land is transferred to the Songhees Nation, the university can then buy the land. The deal nears completion at a time when recent court cases in BC have increased the public's concern about Aboriginal title claims. Mario Canseco is a pollster and president of Research Co.
4: The skepticism about economic reconciliation is up by double digits.
1: No private land is included in the treaty talks, and it could be years before the deal is finalized. Katie DeRosa, CBC News, Colwood, British Columbia.
5: And that is the latest national and international news from World Report. One of the more popular stories on our website this morning is about dorm room makeovers. According to a TikTok trend, some U.S. students and their parents are spending thousands of dollars to hire interior designers to redo their college dorms and, of course, posting about the results to social media afterwards. You can find that on cbcnews.ca. I'm Mike Wise. This is CBC News.
6: Thanks, Mike. You're listening to the St. John's Morning Show on CBC Radio 1. Good morning. Happy Wednesday. I'm your host, Jen White, and thanks so much for being here with us. Coming up on this last half hour of the morning show for this hump day, we'll speak with the new Grand Chief of Innu Nation, Jody Ashini, for her thoughts on the new Churchill Falls deal that the province is calling a win-win-win. That's just ahead. And then we all know that extreme heat can cause dehydration and heat stroke, but new research shows that there may also be significant long-term health effects that could actually shorten your life expectancy. We're going to have more on that coming up with our house doctor, Peter Lynn. That's in about 10 minutes from now. But first, let's get to the weather in St. John's at this hour. It's mostly cloudy and 13 degrees. For today here on the Northeast Avalon, showers are going to end this morning. Then it will clear with some light winds and a high of 17 degrees, except reaching 22 degrees inland and where winds blow off the land. For tonight, it's going to be clear with some clouds creeping in overnight. Southeasterly winds are going to gust to 40, getting down to a low of 15. And for tomorrow, your Thursday, some warm, wet weather is on the way here in Metro. It's going to be cloudy with a chance of showers, with southerly winds gusting to 40, reaching a high of 20, but with the Humidex making it feel more like 27. And taking a look at some other current temperatures right now in Greats Cove, it's currently 14 degrees. In St. Albans and at Terra Nova National Park, it is a degree warmer. It's currently 15. Time now is 8:41. It has definitely been a whirlwind few days for the new Innu Nation Grand Chief. Joni Ashini was voted into the top job over the weekend. And then on Monday, she was invited to attend the signing of the new Churchill Falls deal in St. John's. No doubt Innu leadership will have a lot to consider in the MOU, given that the deal is going to be in place for the next 50 years. And the province is claiming that it's a win-win-win, a game changer for Newfoundland and Labrador. For her thoughts, Jody Ashini joins us now on the line. Good morning, Grand Chief.
7: Hi, good morning.
6: Thank you for being here.
7: Oh, thank you for having me.
6: So what have the last few days been like for you as the newly elected Innu Grand Chief?
7: Wow, I don't even know if I had time to process my win, and I was on a plane to St. John's for the MOU signing. So it's been a real busy few days, that's for sure.
6: Definitely busy for you. What was it like to be in attendance of that announcement for the new Churchill Falls deal on Monday?
7: It was nice that they wanted us there, I have to say. But it was still, it was a deal that was reached while

0: you know, nation was in the election, so the NU did not get to see the MOU prior to signing. So it was nice to be invited, I can say.
1: Now, Grand Chief Ashani, the provincial government is describing this new deal as a game changer. What's your sense of it all?
0: Like I said, I've only been now, this is my third day. We just received the agreement and we're going to be reviewing it in depth. It needs to be analyzed first. There's a lot that we need to understand in this agreement and what impacts it's going to have for and opportunities for the Innu. The projects are on the Tsinan, which is our inner land claim agreement area. So it's my job now as the newly elected Grand Chief to ensure that Innu rights are respected first and foremost. This information, it's going to have to be brought to both communities so that they can also understand what this project is about.
1: So as you mentioned, it is early days. You still need to go through this document. But do you have any firm plans right now to meet with the Premier or other government officials to go over the deal's finer points and what it might actually mean for the Innu?
0: We actually have our negotiators and lawyers and different people going through it with a fine-tooth comb. So I'm looking forward to getting a breakdown and a better understanding of it myself. And just going in then and being able to sit down with the Premier and not only dealing with that, but other outstanding issues. I think I'm going to prioritize that in the upcoming few days.
1: Mm. And the Gull Island development, of course, is a big part of this deal. Are Innu communities ready for a mega project like Gull Island?
0: I want to make sure that I'm taking a really good look into these agreements. I think we need more information, and that's what I'll be getting, and making sure I engage with the community. It's their land, their projects. What we do is always on their behalf. So I just want to ensure that they're fully informed, that they know, and that they're a part of discussions, that they understand that we push forward people's priorities, such as ensuring that the archaeological work is done appropriately, that the land mitigation, different things are all done, and that their priorities are met.
1: And throughout this whole process, what will meaningful consultation look like to you?
0: Oh, being a part of the table, not hearing about things after commitments have been made, sitting with the negotiators and being a part of it. I don't want to hear any more about things after deals have been reached and then they're bringing me in. I want to be, it's no longer now about us without us. So I just want to ensure that is... I want to take full participation.
1: And I just want to take a step back for a minute. Can you remind us a bit further, what kinds of guarantees will Innu Nation leadership be looking for from the province as it progresses through this deal?
0: Definitely that they prioritize Innu jobs, ensuring that we're not met with the same kind of racism and different things that come in with mega projects. We just want to ensure that the rights of the Innu people are taken care of, definitely, and the land is, everything is done to protect the land and animals around it. Our story is taken care of.
1: And Grand Chief Ashani, before I let you go, how confident are you that the province is going to respect Innu rights when it comes to any developments with Hydro-Québec in the future?
0: That was my biggest motivation for running. As you know, the 300-year issue is still outstanding with the province, and I really want that to be dealt with. I believe that before that issue can be resolved, there can't be any meaningful or trust with the government. So I'm looking forward to getting the talks with the

0: premier.
1: All right, we'll leave it there. Grand Chief Ashany, thank you so much for speaking with us this morning.
0: Thank you for having me.
1: Jody Ashany is the newly elected Innu Nation Grand Chief. Time now is 8:48. Well, it's not really true for here in Newfoundland and Labrador, but heat waves have been a hot news topic in many parts of Canada and around the world this summer. And part of the coverage often includes the immediate health risks, like dehydration and heat stroke. But new research suggests that heat waves may also be making us older. Now, joining us now to explain this connection is our house doctor, Peter Lin. Good morning, Dr. Lin.
2: Good morning, Jen.
1: So tell us more about this research on heat waves. What did they learn?
2: Well, with global warming, these researchers from China wanted to see if heat waves were making us age faster. Now, if we get older, then we have more diseases. That's bad for us, and it's expensive for the healthcare system. Now, instead of starting a new study, which would take a long time, they looked at a study that was ongoing. So China Health and Retirement Study. And this study started way back in 2011, and it was looking at how to keep people over the age of 45 healthy as they got older. And this part of the study was published just at the end of last month, looking at 2,300 people and the effects of heat waves. Now, researchers had all their blood tests since 2011, and they knew where they live, so they can pull up the old weather data to figure out which person went through which heat wave. They then compared the biological age and the chronological age. So chronological is just basically your birthday to their biological age. Their biological age was much older than their calendar age. So from the data, they calculated that each heat wave increased the biological age by as much as 6 months. Huh. So you might be 50, but with two heat waves, your biological age is more like a 51-year-old person. Now, with global warming, if we get four heat waves a year, then that would add another 4 times 6, so another 2 years to your biological age. And if you do that for 5 years, then that's like an extra 10 years in terms of biological aging.
1: Let's talk more about that. How do you measure biological age?
2: Well, we can use our eyeballs, right? We've all seen people that are 50 that look 70, and we've seen the reverse, you know, but our eyes are not that accurate. So researchers have different ways to measure biological age. They can look at the DNA and measure the telomere length. Now, telomeres are like those plastic caps on the end of your shoelaces, but they're on the ends of your DNA. They get shorter each time your cells divide. So shorter telomeres means older cells. Mm. It's a great test, but a bit expensive to do on thousands of people for this study. Another way is to look at DNA methylation. So the DNA is a big recipe book on how to make proteins for your body, and methylation closes off the chapters so you don't make those recipes. And as we get older, the pattern of methylation is very predictable. So you look at the pattern, and then you get the biological age. Again, a bit expensive for these kinds of studies. So these researchers went with the traditional way, which is take the standard tests that we normally do to check on the different organs in your body, and then put them all together to calculate your biological age. So for the heart, they looked at blood pressure and cholesterol results. For the lungs, they looked at how much air you can blow out in 1 second. For the kidneys, they measured creatinine and blood urea nitrogen, which are garbage things that our kidneys get rid of for us. For the pancreas, they looked at A1C measurements, which measures how much sugar is sticking to your red blood cells. And for the liver, they measured albumin and alkaline phosphatase. And for general inflammation, they measured C-reactive protein. So the key is they had all these test results already, so there's no extra cost. They used a fancy formula, which gave me a headache just looking at it, and out spits out this biological age. So it's kind of like taking your car to the mechanic, and they check the engine, electrical system, spark plugs, brakes, and then they tell you that your car is in good shape or not. All of these tests together tell us if we're in good shape or not. And with that formula, they can calculate your biological age.
1: Okay, so why do these researchers think that the heat is making our biological age go up?
2: Well, too much heat causes stress in every system in our body. It's kind of like driving your car in the desert, right? The cooling system gets stressed out first, and then if it fails, the engine overheats, and then one by one, things break down. Our body goes through the same thing. Our cells actually make a lot of heat, and so the blood has to carry that heat to the skin, and then the heat goes into the air, and then therefore we can stay at 37 degrees Celsius. But if, let's say, the air is 37 degrees Celsius, then the heat can't go into the air. And if the air is 40 degrees Celsius, then the blood is actually taking on the heat, like we're actually being cooked. But your heart keeps pumping the blood into the skin, but no cooling is happening. And just like your car, you overheat, and if you go above 40 degrees,

0: the proteins in our cells break down. Now, without proteins, our cells can't function. So now you have damage, you have aging that's accelerated. And by sending all the blood to the skin, there's actually less blood going to your muscles, kidneys, brain. So less blood flow means the heat is not being removed and also fewer supplies are being delivered. So for every cell in our body, their supplies are low and they are overheating. So that's why it's a big wear and tear on the cells, and that's why they age faster. And all of this stress actually triggers our fight or flight response. Your body thinks you need to run out of danger. So your liver pushes more sugar into the bloodstream to help you run for your life. But you're not running, right? You're probably sitting there just boiling, you know? Mm. And so the sugar is not being used up. So now you have high blood sugar. Now, high blood sugar sticks to proteins that are on the inside of the arteries. So this speeds up the damage to those arteries. And the researchers did see higher blood sugars and the diabetes got worse during these heat waves. So basically, a heat wave makes every part of your body work overtime 24/7 until the heat wave is over. And that's why the researchers think the biological age went up by 6 months with each heat wave.
1: Now, what about intense exercise, Dr. Lin? That also makes us really hot and sweaty. Should we be avoiding that too?
0: Yeah, as long as you're able to get rid of the heat, there's no problem, right? So you generate the heat, you get rid of it, outside temperature is 25 degrees, great. But let's say outside temperature is now 35 degrees. You can't get rid of the heat, and now you're basically overheating. So therefore, if you are overheating, that's no good. If you can get rid of that heat, there's no problem with that. If I'm out of shape, I'm not as good at getting rid of heat. And so therefore, a little bit of exercise for me, even when the temperature is good, I'm going to be overheating. So if you feel like you're overheating and it takes you a long time to kind of come back to normal, just ease up on the exercise. And just even if you're in the best shape in the world, if the temperature outside is high, there's no way. You could be in the best shape in the world. You still cannot get rid of heat. And then you're going to be causing all this sort of damage, even though you're trying to stay healthy.
1: Okay, so Dr. Lin, a fountain of youth question for you here now. What should we do to prevent this aging?
0: Well, the easiest thing is to stay cool, right? And it's no longer just for comfort. This is actually protecting your body. And this might have implications for nursing homes, factories, you know, because cooling is no longer just, it feels good. It's health and safety issue now. We do need to avoid the sun because it heats up everything. So cover the windows with curtains or cardboard. Same thing for car windows. Use those sun visors and try to park underneath a shady tree or something like that. Find shade if you have to stand and wait for a bus or wait for people. Shade can turn 37 degrees down to 30 degrees, and then your skin can get rid of the heat for you. And try to walk on the shady side of the road. Clothing should be light-colored, loose, and flappy, so therefore air flows across your skin every time you move. Drink lots of cool liquids to cool you from the inside out, and you can stay hydrated. If you see dark urine, it means you have to drink more. At night, if it's outside is cooler finally, then open the windows and use a fan to blow out the hot air out one window, and then let the cool air come in the other way. Showers are great, and shopping malls are great as well. Mm-hmm. And don't forget to check up on the older folks to make sure they're getting, you know, enough fluids and things like that. A lot of the time they get drowsy and then they don't eat, they don't drink, and then we lose them that way. So check in on them to make sure they're okay. And heat waves are going to increase, right, with this global warming, but we don't have to age with those ones, right? So this week's t-shirt, it's a guy in a bathtub full of ice, and it says, "My new anti-aging video has gone viral," you know, so let's try and stay cool down.
1: All right, some good advice there. We might not need it here in St. John's, but,
0: yes,
1: anyone traveling, definitely useful information. Thank you so much for this.
0: Thanks, Jen.
1: That's our house doctor, Peter Lin.

0: threats of harm. Facebook founder Mark Zuckerberg is expected to take the stand in his company's defense. What happens in the California courtroom could change how we all use social media. Also this morning,
1: I saw it in the distance and I'm like, okay, that is a shark.

0: Brad and Arlene stood in their backyard and watched as RCMP officers surrounded the school. Their neighbor, Hugh Everding, was woken by the commotion too.
1: I heard sirens around 10 to 5, and that woke me up, and I got up, and then there's more sirens, then there's more lights.
0: Like Brad and Arlene, he saw the whole thing from his front yard.

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2: 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The Signal starts in 30 minutes. Every weekday, The Signal begins a new conversation. It's a show about what's on your mind now and what people aren't talking about

I'm Polly Gale. This is the broadcast. Well, it's not Maxine Geoffroy's first Arctic rodeo, but this time he'll be stranded in a research vessel for 250 days straight with 12 other crew members and a dog. The St. John's-based scientist is the lead researcher aboard France's Terra Polar Station. The station is a ship which they'll soon call home. It's described as a drifting scientific base. Maxime and his team are about to embark on an 8-month mission to observe the consequences of climate change. The broadcast

0: like really doing the work on the ground. Not to say every journalist should go into a prison and be abused to break a story, but I kind of just wanted to celebrate journalism a little bit in this book as well. And those real women, and then my character of Emily, kind of all together allowed me to hopefully do that.
1: Reading your book, Liberty Street, we discover kind of how easily it is for your character, Emily, to get a

0: Welcome to What on Earth.
1: Thank you, Laura. It's wonderful to be here.
0: So we've heard from people who are just so sick of all that stuff that they have, that stuff with a capital S, cheap stuff, stuff that breaks easily, stuff that feels like a waste of money and resources. How did we get to this place where things are designed to fail or at least aren't designed to last?
1: Well, that's a great question. And I

0: That's all for us this week. The show was put together by Danielle Piper, Vivian Luck, Rachel Sanders, Molly Siegel, Matthias Wolfson, and Catherine Rolfson. Special thanks to Aronde Williams. I'm Anand Ram. Thanks for listening.
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9: If you're a fan of police dramas, you will be excited to hear that a new season of the CBC hit show St. Pierre is in the works. CBC's Hema Pasmino paid a visit to the film set, and she's going to join us to talk about what we can expect in the new season. I'm Chrissy Holmes, and we are on the go in half an hour.
10: This is your Environment Canada weather update. I'm Catherine Crummy. There's two yellow weather alerts in effect for Channel Portabasque and surrounding areas. Heavy wind is expected into this afternoon and evening. Southeasterly winds gusting up to 100 kilometers an hour are expected in the Rec House area, and heavy rain is expected to start today around 5 to 10 millimeters and persist into this evening with 10 to 20 millimeters overnight. For St. John's and the Avalon Peninsula, increasing cloudiness, high 15 except 11 inland. For Clarenville, Terra Nova, and the Bonavista Peninsula, cloudy overnight with a chance of showers, low 14. For Gander, Grand Falls, Windsor, Bonavista North, Bay of Exploits, Green Bay, White Bay, Buckins, and Deer Lake to Humber Valley, around 2 to 4 millimeters of showers this evening, low 13. For Bay St. George and Cornerbrook, 5 millimeters of showers, wind southeast 30 kilometers an hour, gusting to 50, except gusting to 90 on the coast, low 17. Looking to Labrador now for Labrador City and Wabash, showers ending near midnight, then cloudy, risk of a thunderstorm. 5 to 10 millimeters expected, low 10. For Churchill Falls and the Churchill Valley, chance of showers this evening around 2 millimeters expected around midnight, low 13. For Upper Lake Melville and Eagle River, around 5 millimeters of rain, low 16 degrees. For Cartwright to Black Tickle, 10 to 20 millimeters of rain, low 14. That is your Environment Canada weather update. I'm Catherine Crummy.
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9: What will it take to fill the 23,000 jobs that are said to be coming with the new Churchill Falls deal? We'll hear from one 25-year-old who says, look at how Alberta recruits. He'll join us to talk about why he chose this province and why he thinks the numbers talk for themselves. That's coming up on The Go after the news.
10: This is CBC News for Newfoundland and Labrador. I'm Juanita Mercer. We begin with more reaction to the new Churchill Falls deal. Energy NL is happy with it. The group represents the energy industry in this province. They say the deal will bring major opportunities for their members. Charlene Johnson is the CEO. She says they're pleased to see the commitment made to workers in this province to hire them first.
11: 85% of the jobs for this development will be in Newfoundland and Labrador. There is a benefit strategy that does state that there are obligations for full and fair opportunity for Newfoundland and Labrador companies. There's a commitment to having an office in Newfoundland and Labrador for procurement activities such as issuing RFPs. We will work to ensure that those industrial benefits are met.
10: And as the ink dries on the agreement, Innu Nation lawyers are going through it with a fine-tooth comb. That's according to Grand Chief Jody Ashany. She was elected on the weekend and had to quickly hop on a flight to St. John's to be in attendance at the announcement on Monday. Ashany says it was nice that the province wanted Innu Nation to be there, but now she wants to make sure that any decisions that are made are done in full consultation with Innu.
12: Not hearing about things after commitments have been made, sitting with the negotiators and being a part of it. I don't want to hear any more about things after deals have been reached and then they're bringing me in. It's no longer now about us without us. So I just want to ensure that I want to take full participation.
10: Ashany says it's her job to make sure Innu rights are respected. She says the information about the agreement will be brought to communities so that they can fully understand what it's all about.

0: workshop?
1: I did. Oh. I did. My first time in Newfoundland.
0: Okay. So how did all that happen?
1: Well, I had actually taken a workshop last July in Campbell River, British Columbia from a very well-known photographer named Travis Layton, or Trav in the Bush is what his social name is. And I just had such a great experience. I decided to join his workshop

That was the latest from Mokinstis by Ghostkeeper. Latest song, I should say, is called Mokinstis by Ghostkeeper. You are listening to On The Go here on CBC Radio 1. I'm Chrissy Holmes. Well, looks like something else is back on the table. Donald Trump says there is a trade deal with Canada. Ottawa isn't going quite that far, but Trump is pausing the 50% tariff.

Great Big C there with the old Paulina. I just want to remind you that if you miss our live show at supper time every weekday, it repeats the following weekday on CBC Radio 1 at 1:05 p.m. Newfoundland.

and time, which is 12:35 in most of Labrador. That's just about it for us today. Thank you so much for listening to the broadcast. I'm Polly Gale. I'll see you soon.

0: that if it can sustain economic financeability, then it should proceed, because, you know, financial interests who bear the risks of these projects failing will have spoken.
1: Fascinating time. Really helpful to get your perspective on this.
0: All right. Bye-bye.
1: Bye.
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0: And by the way, I didn't vote for sacking him. I didn't think that that was the best solution at the time. 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
1: But do you think that this is a

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1: Oh, that's a good question. I don't know if I've been asked that before.
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0: The news is next. Coming up in half an hour, it's Commotion.
8: I'm Emil Niazi in for Elamine Abdel Mahmoud. There's a new trend in fashion called surveillance chic, from Meta partnering with Prada to influencers taking outfit pics using their Ring cameras. You'll hear why fashion's biggest names are pushing surveillance style.

0: later when they resell it, it's like, oh, well, I have the rare Palantir Torcoat, even if I don't support their politics. And, you know, I think that's gross.
1: Kat, I just have about a minute left here, but, you know, some people might be listening and going, okay,

students will be more resilient, less depressed, generally happier if they practice at Freudenfreude. So let's model it for them. Do we find ways to celebrate the successes of our colleagues in our classes, to boast about their awards, books, tenure, amazing anything? And this article by Julie Fraga in the New York Times from 2022 is a good place to start with the benefits to us and our students of Freudenfreude. So those are my principles, teaching and learning principles number one and two from Shakespeare. Remember what you love and be more like Celia and Rosalind and pass on the Freudenfreude. So number three, ducats are not daughters. That idea of needing to document in some credible way the impact of our teaching and its impact on other teachers leads me to this next lesson from Shakespeare. This one is about the danger of misplaced obsessive measurement. The ducats and daughters idea comes from The Merchant of Venice, one of Shakespeare's comedies without a lot of laughs. There's a man, Bassanio, who wants to win the hand of a beautiful rich woman, Portia. And he thinks he needs to borrow a lot of money from a friend, who then borrows a lot of money from the Jewish moneylender Shylock, whom he has berated and spat upon in public many times. What could possibly go wrong? This is the play we get the pound of flesh idea from, because that's what Bassanio's friend Antonio puts up as collateral. There's so many problems here. First, the whole thing hinges on the idea that Bassanio needs money to look like a good catch for Portia, when in fact all he has to do is guess a riddle correctly. And so I'm starting to imagine an app, like a dating app, Shakespearean dating app, that would actually require people to solve riddles in order to get matched. The riddle he solves, the riddle Bassanio solves, is all about not confusing silver and gold with true worth. So there. When in a subplot, Shylock's daughter, Jessica, runs off with a Christian and steals some money, Shylock rants. My daughter, oh my ducats, oh my daughter, fled with a Christian. Oh, my Christian ducats, justice, the law, my ducats, and my daughter, a sealed bag, two sealed bags of ducats, of double ducats, stolen from me by my daughter, the jewels, two stones, two rich and precious stones, stolen by my daughter, justice, find the girl, she hath the stones upon her, and the ducats. It always feels to me like the twinned version of semantic satiation, you know, when you say a word too often and it starts to get meaningless. So he says those two words so often that they lose their individual meaning and for him become the same things. His money and Jessica are mere tradable commodities. He's failed to see the difference between something that can be counted and something that really counts. Merchant is the big play of Shakespeare's that tackles love and money getting all mixed up, to quote the Talking Heads. But we see it in other plays too, like King Lear, where a division of a kingdom into three becomes a game to make Lear's daughters quantify in public how much they love him. Now, I know it's a close race with a lot of contenders, but I see higher education's inability to distinguish between the things that count and things that can just be easily counted as our potentially tragic flaw. And boy, we spend a lot of time and money and resources doing a lot of quantifying, measuring, and counting up. And we know the frustration of those numbers associated with the student ratings of teaching. And we worry about the number of students in a program or a classroom, too many or too few. And we know those colleagues or administrators who count up numbers of publications rather than looking at them or evaluating their worth. And we can get more bang for our buck if we put 400 first-year students in a room with one per-course contract person instead of 25 first-years with one very expensive full prof like me. If money is our goal and the bottom line is our bottom line, then of course we know what to do. It's simple. But that's not our business. That's not our mission, rather. And university is not a business. And I need to assure you that I'm not just being naive here. I know we need to pay bills and rent and light and salaries, and we have to be financially responsible and to collect good data and evaluate ourselves and others and find the things that make us better. But that budgeting and counting up isn't our primary mission. There's a wonderful book I recommend by James Vincent, Beyond Measure, The Hidden History of Measurement from Qubits to Quantum Constants.
In his last chapter, he gives a general warning that

are the play. And that's how I struggle to think of the classroom experience as well. Shakespeare critic Donovan Sherman writes about how educational principles of ancient Stoics and Hamlet together could help us think about the classroom now. For the Stoics, education is rooted in the actual, in the present moment, in the body. So what might seem to be interrupting or derailing is actually the class. Sherman writes, "The presumption is that what happens in the class is merely the transmission of learning, not the learning itself. Stoicism, by contrast, focuses and refocuses itself on the creak of a chair, clamor of construction out the window, the mispronunciation by the teacher, the sudden realization with 5 minutes left that an entire section of the lesson plan has been ignored." That's so familiar. "So too would it train our attention to the individual experiences from outside of the classroom that cannot help but enter the room, despite any fantasy of a hermetically sealed off space." So here's where I admit that I love this idea that everything is the learning, and I have to embrace and acknowledge that messiness, digression, and inefficiency are essential to the full learning experience, and I'm deeply uncomfortable with this. I'm a planner. I like plans, and yet I have to admit that my best and most memorable classes or even courses are not the ones where I pull off a meticulous plan. It's when I'm uncomfortable, when we're struggling with Zoom or masking or just back from a 4-week strike, or when something terrible or wonderful has happened in the world, or when a wasp comes in and I have to invite it outside, or just when a student suggests something amazingly new, then I'm there. It is to be truly alive in the knowledge that this moment together, like this one, with this material and these students and me and this classroom and this world, will never happen again. It is the human and the humane and the present and the now in the experience. And like Hamlet, it's messy and digressive and painful and heartbreaking and worth it. So as with measurement, of course, there's a place for ruthless efficiency. I want to be efficient in answering emails. I do not believe any meeting should last longer than an hour. I know that the amount of time I have in a day is finite, and some stuff might just not get done. In general, in things that don't matter, I want to be a model of efficiency. But I strive to be a consciously inefficient teacher, and I want to full, windy, and beautifully inefficient 4+ hour Hamlet. On to principle number 5, mind the gaps. Someone I spoke to recently learned that I've been teaching Hamlet for over 40 years, and she asked me, "Aren't you bored?" No, I'm not. And how wonderful that is. I don't get bored because there's still so much I don't understand. I don't get bored because each time I teach a Hamlet or a Lear or a Midsummer Night's Dream, I'm different, and my students are different, and the world is different. And I'm not bored precisely because of something that's most characteristic of Shakespeare's plays, and especially his best ones. He leaves space in those plays for us, for readers, viewers, actors, filmmakers, and writers to inhabit those openings in his plays. I think that's why there can be so many wildly disparate versions of his character. Hamlet can be active or diffident, quite mad, a little mad, not mad at all. The ghost who asks Hamlet to avenge him could be his dead father, or a demon sent to damn him, or a hallucination. The ambiguity that's at the heart of that play means space to move around in, to play in. And for me, that makes watching and reading about and talking to students about Shakespeare's plays endlessly interesting. I wonder where the gaps are in your disciplines. So this is Shakespeare's gappiness, to borrow a term from Shakespearean critic Emma Smith. And the openings, the spaces Shakespeare leaves, insist on a kind of trust between the author and his readers, audiences, and actors. So that's another thing I've learned about teaching and learning from Shakespeare. Those gaps are where the magic happens. One of my goals in class is to create the opportunities to encourage intellectual friendships. I organize permanent teams and give thought to how they should be formed, but they're still often hit and miss.
I've actually had marriage.

philosophy have been the ones that I most struggle with. I want dearly to get them right, to be perfect, and I can't. Of course I can't. If I might quote the last episode of the supremely hopeful Ted Lasso, without spoilers, human beings are never going to be perfect, Roy. The best we can do is to keep asking for help and accepting it when you can. And if you keep on doing that, you'll always be moving towards better.

0: I was so much older then. I'm younger than that now, or at least less sure. But I cling to another moment from Moore's Utopia to keep going, to keep hoping, and that's what I'll leave you with. What you cannot turn to good, you must make as little bad as you can. For it is impossible that all should be well, unless all people were good, which is a situation I do not expect for some time to come. Thank you.
1: After Shannon Murray's lecture, there was a question and answer session. Here's an excerpt.
2: What you have said about hope is very inspiring, Shannon. I think it's so deeply true that working with others who are trying to make good change happen, even if it's against all odds, it's that work with others that can reinvigorate us so much. And you've done so much here, Shannon. Thank you.
0: Thank you very much. Very kind. I'll say to that and back to what Anne was saying too. I'm a child of the 60s, right? And so when I was growing up, there was always going to be a Cold War, right? That's what we expected. And there was always going to be apartheid, and there was always going to be a Berlin Wall. So when I find myself thinking, nah, the things are too fixed to change for the better, I remember those three things because, you know, as a 10-year-old, 15-year-old, it would never have occurred to me that we would be, we'd be living with other problems now, but we would be living in a world that really didn't see any of those three things anymore.
3: Since I've been blessed since the last century to have the office right across from Shannon, I've been able to see and hear how she gives hope to her students. But Shannon, could you talk about the students giving you hope?
0: Yes. Don't you love September? Oh, September is so hopeful. I checked out this room on Friday. I've never been in this building before. It's beautiful, beautiful new building. And I got to see students moving in to this residence. And it made me weepy. It's so wonderful. And every September, I'm sure we all sort of feel this way, that it's like the beautiful blank page of the term. Talk to me again in November or March. But right now, all of my students, of course, but especially the ones who are coming to university for the first time, I love them, I love them dearly. So just their being here, this is a big deal, right? If we've been at university for 30 or 40 or 20 years, it won't seem like it to us. But this is a big deal to go to university. And that's so hopeful. I am always struck by the extraordinary work that my students do. And I know I'm lucky because I get to teach Shakespeare and I get to teach lots of the fun stuff, as far as I'm concerned, but they rise to it. They say things that I wouldn't have expected. Thank you for that question, Richard, because they give me hope. And I think even at difficult times, what we can recognize, and Greg, you always say this, is that we may not have the ability to make huge change in the world as individuals, but we can decide where our individual spheres of control are. And that's sort of the classroom. The lovely thing about students is that, you know, if you leave those gaps that I talked about, you're not going to be in control for long. So just let it happen and see what's happening. Yeah, it is the most hopeful, teaching is the most hopeful vocation, I think, because we trust in the future, but we get to be hopeful because every year that they come back and every year they're the same age. And we just keep getting older and older and older, and it's lovely.
4: Okay, so the question is about whether the nature of students has changed over time or whether they're essentially the same.
0: Yeah, yeah. I